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1: Suggesting the cancers are clones that likely arose in a fish some time ago and have been spreading from catfish to catfish ever since. 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
4: From the WEKU Newsroom, I'm Jaron Cohen with a forecast for northern, central, and eastern Kentucky. Tonight, low temperatures will be dipping down into the mid to upper 50s, and eastern Kentucky has a chance for some patchy overnight fog, as well as a slight chance for overnight thunderstorms tonight. Then tomorrow, eastern Kentucky might see some of that lingering morning fog about before sunny skies and high temperatures in the upper 70s to lower 80s across our region tomorrow will clear that all away. 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
5: This is 1A. I'm Nyla Boodoo in for Jen White. You had a lot to say about the country's 250th birthday. We heard from plenty of you in the run-up to that milestone. And earlier today, we took your calls again, this time asking you to look ahead beyond 250 to the 300th anniversary. We've already heard from some of you about what changes you want to see in the next 50 years.
6: We need to get the money out of politics, get big money out of politics. I think that will solve a lot of our issues and will really reduce the threat of authoritarianism and corruption. Economically speaking, I think focusing on how can we run our economy without using fossil fuels? It's a huge question. I think a full-out effort there would be incredible. And culturally, taking a closer look at how we run our educational system and how it could be kinder, more compassionate, more inclusive.
7: Now, I am an optimist. I think that the U.S. by that point will be a much more multicultural, multiracial society. I think that there will be a lot more equality regarding wealth and property. But I'm thinking in order to reach that, what we have to do is take the billionaires down a notch. The Elon Musks of the world, the tech bros, the Peter Thiels of the world, they are miles worse than any Gilded Age robber baron. I think we're at the point now where they are a net drain on our society, so they have to be taxed a lot more.
5: Ben, Ian, thanks for those messages. What could the next 50 years hold for our country when it comes to our democracy, our increasingly uncertain economy, rapidly changing technology, and our social fabric as a nation of more than 342 million people? More importantly, what do you want it to look like? You can always call us at 855-236-1212. Tell us your name and where you're from. It could be around technological innovation, a change to our economy, or how democracy functions, or something about our society you want to see change. Tell us what you're looking forward to. Again, that's 855-236-1A1A, and we'll hear directly from some of you during this discussion. But first, let's go to our panel to get us started. Joining us from Fairfax County, Virginia, is Theodore R. Johnson. He's a senior fellow at New America. That's a left-leaning think tank in Washington, D.C. He's also a columnist at the Washington Post and author of When the Stars Begin to Fall, Overcoming Racism and Renewing the Promise of America. Ted, welcome to 1A.
8: Thanks for having me. It's good to be here.
5: Also joining us from the studios of WABE in Atlanta is Georgia State Representative Jasmine Clark. She's a microbiologist, a professor, and a Democrat representing the 108th District in the Georgia State House. She's also co-chair of the Georgia chapter of the Future Caucus. That's a bipartisan organization for millennial and Gen Z lawmakers. Representative Clark, thank you for joining us on 1A.
9: Yes, thank you so much for having me.
5: Also joining us from WABE is Georgia State Representative Stephen Sains. He leads Serve South, a community development organization in Camden County, Georgia, and is a Republican representing the 180th District in the Georgia State House. And he's also a co-chair of the Georgia chapter of the Future Caucus. Representative Sains, welcome to you as well.
10: Thanks for having us.

0: Ted, can you start us off? What's the value in thinking through what our country's goals should be at a moment like this 250th anniversary and how to achieve those future goals?
1: Yeah, it's a big question, but I'll tell you, there's no time like milestone anniversaries than to explore this exact question. What does the future look like? In 2076, we'll turn 300. In the 50 years between now and then, what kind of country are we trying to build? What do we need to fix, reform? What do we need to get rid of or begin doing so that once we hit our tricentennial, we've got the kind of country that we're proud of, one that is better than the one we inherited? How to do that? There's a range of things that need to happen. I mean, I won't even go into all of the different socioeconomic factors.
0: We have an hour. Don't worry. We'll get into some of it.
1: I hear you. But look, the biggest thing is, I think it's twofold. One is we have to reform our institutions at the federal level. Congress needs to be bigger. It's too small for the size of the country we have. The Electoral College is outdated and needs to be reformed. We need to do something about partisan gerrymandering in particular, and that the legislatures will have to do it because the Supreme Court has decided it's none of their business for some reason. Locally, though, I think this is where the most promise is. Whatever the future of the country looks like, the best version of it will bubble up from the local towns, local municipalities and states and trickle up rather than some magnificent transformative figure nationally, you know, cascading down the goodness that our country needs. So grassroots revival of democracy is required to improve our country, and then fundamental reforms of our government institutions to ensure that they are representative of the people who you know, want to make our democracy work and our country stronger.
0: Representative Clark, when you look back on July 4th, I can't believe it was just a few weeks ago, what did you take away from this year's 250th anniversary and what it said about where we are now?
2: Well, I want to start by saying you are absolutely right. Every time you hit a milestone, there's this moment where you say to yourself, am I where I want to be? And where do I want to go from here? What does the next decade look like for me? Or the next chapter in my life look like for me? And that's what we do on a personal level. And I think we can also do that from the standpoint of our country. And so when I think about July 4th, and I think about where we have come from, I think about things like the fact that my grandmother was born in 1921. And, you know, she was in her 40s when the Voting Rights Act of 1965 passed. And I here am in my 40s as well, you know, headed to Congress. And I just think about that contrast, about how someone in my family can see such different outcomes when it comes to the ability to participate in our democracy. But then I also think about how just a few weeks before the 4th of July, we were sitting in a special legislative session here in Georgia with the looming threat of doing partisan gerrymandering. And I think about what that means, that in that moment, we were actually talking about turning back the hands of time instead of looking forward. So I think that we are in a moment right now where we really need to ask ourselves, where are we? What do we want for ourselves and how do we get there? And I think that goal should always be toward moving in the forward direction. And I will be very clear. I don't think that this is a partisan idea. While yes, I do think that, you know, there are definitely some policies that can be partisan in one direction or the other. I think the overall goal of moving forward, acknowledging where we are, acknowledging what we can do better as a country, acknowledging where we do not want to go back to, I think that's something that we should all be able to get behind, you know, regardless of partisan politics.
0: Representative Saines, what were your takeaways from the celebrations?
3: Yeah, I think what's mentioned in terms of the diversity of our nation being something we need to reflect upon, and the beauty that we're only getting more diverse and more wide as a country. I'm not sure if I can sell to a constituents back home the idea of expanding Congress. I don't know if they've proven themselves, but I'm encouraged by a younger crop of folks, including Dr. Clark in North Georgia, folks like Houston Gaines and Jim Kingston. Georgia's bringing a much more younger crowd into Congress this upcoming session than normal. And I think that reflection is hopefully a positive change when we look at items like our growing deficit that had a slight a benefit in terms of its growth because of things like the revenue increase through the Trump administration. But over and large, we still have a looming issue that our next generation is going to have to face that's going to decide what the future looks like for them and what both the federal and state government can take a role in.
0: Let's go to Dennis in Dover, Delaware. Dennis, welcome to 1A.
4: Yes, hello. I feel that I've got, in order to look ahead, I have to look back. So I remember what William Faulkner said. William Faulkner said, the past is never dead. It's not even past. So what I feel has to happen is I'm looking back to 1861. I'm looking back to those 11 southern states that seceded from the Union and entered into the Civil War. Now, those 11 states, it seems to me, in 2026, not much has really changed. There's still a lot of racism that exists within those 11 southern states. Maybe things have changed a little bit in Virginia.
0: Yeah, so Dennis, what would you like to see happen with those states in particular?
4: Well, I want to see attitudes change. I want to see attitudes change, you know, within those 11 southern states as a starting point. And then and maybe we can move forward as a country. And those 11 southern states, social justice is not evident within those 11 southern states. So maybe those 11 southern states can start this country moving forward.
0: I'm going to stop you there. Thank you so much. We've got to go to a break. Right after this break, Representative Clark, I would love for you to respond to Dennis. Representative Staines as well, both of you being from Georgia, being from one of those, as he's talking about those southern states. We got this email from Jim in Omaha who says, over the next 50 years, there needs to be term limits on the Senate and Supreme Court and age limits on all branches of government. We're talking to Ted Johnson, a senior fellow at New America and co-chairs of the Georgia chapter of the Future Caucus, State Representatives Jasmine Clark and Stephen Saines. And you can still share with us the one change you want to see in the country by calling 855-236-1212. Is it a policy fix, a national project, or a change to our democratic system? We always want to hear from you. Back with more in a moment. I'm Nyla Boodoo. This is 1A.

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7: I'm Nyla Boodoo. This is 1A. We're asking you about your hopes for the next 50 years in the U.S. What could be in store for our country? What do you want to see happen by the country's 300th birthday in 2076? Our panel joined us earlier today. Ted Johnson, a senior fellow at New America and a columnist for The Washington Post. We're also joined by Georgia State Representative Stephen Sains, a Republican representing Georgia's 180th State House District, and Georgia State Representative Jasmine Clark, a Democrat representing the 108th District in the Georgia State House. Both of them are co-chairs of the Georgia chapter of the Future Caucus. Representative Sains, can I have you just respond to our caller, Dennis, just before the break, talking about the need to change racist attitudes in America before we move forward, and he was particularly focused on the South.
8: Yeah, well, thank you for asking. And, you know, I can only speak from my perspective. And as a minority legislator, I was born in Costa Rica to a Costa Rican mother and Cuban American father, represent a relatively Caucasian district on Georgia's coast. I've never seen that be an issue to allow me to represent the folks here, because at the end of the day, we all have shared struggles. There's no such thing as a Hispanic empty plate or a Black empty plate. We are all looking at kitchen table issues and affordability issues in the same respect, and the solutions are largely similar, even if our backgrounds are diverse and distinct. In terms of how Georgia's approached, you know, a lot of what I think is maybe a hurdle or what has called that perception issue in southern states, you know, everything from what we did back in 2021 in terms of our access to ballots and our reform on redistricting, you know, there's calls that it was Jim Crow 2.0. The reality is after that bill got in place and, you know, helped secure our elections with voter ID requirements for absentee ballots, ensuring that that method had credibility to it, it only expanded minority turnout and overall turnout to the polls. So part of the reality that we need to self-reflect on is making sure we're not blowing a whistle when it's not actually present, because that has long-term impacts on perception and credibility to our institutions.
7: Representative Clark?
9: Yes, so respectfully, I love my co-chair, but I would have to disagree that we are just in this post-racial era where racism doesn't exist anymore. But also, as the caller mentioned, I do believe that the racism of the past still shows its face today. It's not going to look exactly the same, but there are clear connections between what we see now to what has happened in the past with things like redlining. Also, when you talk about environmental justice and you look at where people who are most likely to be exposed to certain contaminants are more likely to live in our state, there are definitely clear connections.
10: Representative Clark, what do you think, what would you like to see in terms of both the state house or as we're thinking about maybe policies in particular that need to be implemented to change this? What would your priority be over the next 50 years?
9: Yeah, I would definitely say that we need to, one, acknowledge that there has been disparities and then let our policies reflect that there have been disparities, that some of these disparities are putting certain people in our states and in our communities in a very different place than others in our communities, and then make the policies go in the direction that we need to go to have a more equitable society. So that comes to things like where we invest money. That also comes to things to how we teach about history. There has been a concerted effort to remove a lot of our nation's past, the ugly parts, from curriculum, and I don't think that's the direction that we need to go. I also think that when we're talking about the economy, we need to acknowledge, again, that there are certain people that have access to upward mobility, that they've had generational wealth, and there are others that are playing catch-up because of previous racist policies that are still showing their ugly head today. So what does that look like? Things like what we were talking about with the affordable housing bill that was just passed and signed into, or it's not signed, but went into law that was sponsored by our senators, making sure that people have that dream of home ownership, addressing things like the student loan crisis. Yes, that does impact some people more than it impacts others.
10: So focusing also on economic issues as well. Thank you so much. Let's go to Debbie in West Virginia. Debbie, what do you think we need?
11: Yes, thank you for taking my call. I believe it is imperative that we have more young people involved in the political system. They are the ones going to move our country forward. They're the ones who are going to inherit, unfortunately, the mess that we're in right this minute. I am a member of the baby boom generation. Unfortunately, I won't be here for that 300th anniversary. But I really do believe in the youth of our country. They have wonderful ideas. They have great passion for this country. I've talked to many of these young people, high schoolers, and it would be my joy to be here to see this happen.
10: Thank you so much for that, Debbie, that we need more young people in government leadership. Appreciate that sentiment. Let's go to Nicole in Vermont. Hi, Nicole.
12: Hi, thank you. Hi. So I really want to see a focus on less funding for AI and mass-produced things and more focus on real arts and culture. And I think that could have quite a bit of a shift in how we perceive diversity and unity and less like America First type thing and more, international collaborative.
10: And Nicole, you're a young voter. I wonder what you think about young leaders, as we were just hearing Debbie talk about.
12: It's exciting. I feel like it's a lot of talk sometimes, unfortunately, and I don't know if we're as respected in decision making positions. And I would love to see a shift in new ideas.
10: Thank you for that. Representative Sains, Representative Clark, can I ask you both quickly just about age in the Georgia State House and Nicole's question about respect? Do you feel like you are getting that as younger voices? I'm not sure what the average age in the Georgia State House is, Representative Sains.
8: I don't know the average age, but I can tell you I was 23 when I got elected, and I wasn't the youngest legislator. I think my office mate at the time, Houston Gaines, was, which is going with Dr. Clark over to Congress now. But what I can say is when I was 23 door knocking in Waycross, it ended up being a 55-year-old who I saw as young, because those are the voters participating by mass in our elections. And the most that we can do to get respect for young voters and the needs of younger families is to ensure that they're coming out to the polls and turning out to those adequate numbers, because that drives the decision making and where attention is being placed, both in the Golden Dome in Atlanta, but I'm sure in D.C. as well.
10: Ted, can I just ask you about tech priorities? As we were hearing Nicole talk about the next 50 years and artificial intelligence, what do you think we need to be thinking about from the entire country perspective when it comes to the role of technological advancement and, to Nicole's point, human-made things?
13: Yeah, so the first thing, it actually ties into the age of our legislators. I mean, the millennials are really the first digital native generation that we've ever had. So if there's anyone best suited to figure out how to integrate technological advances into our democratic republic, it's going to be millennial and Gen Z folks. I'm a Gen Xer, so some sharp Gen Xers may contribute there as well. But look, here's what the social science says, that in our move, the nation's move to increase the bench of engineers and computer scientists to be competitive and on a global stage and in the global economy, what was sacrificed were the arts, physical education, and civic education. And what that has shown is that STEM majors tend to have less of a connection to the democratic process and the sort of the institutions of government than those with liberal arts education. Not because they care less, but because their education is focused more on technology and less on the social aspects of governance. So one of the things we must do is reintegrate the arts and civic education back into K through 12 and beyond, so that civics is a lifelong pursuit. And in the course of doing that, we will learn how to integrate technology into our nation in a way that's efficient and equitable. But also, we'll learn how to argue better, how to disagree better, so that when those disagreements arise, we've got a system and filled with people that know how to disagree and compromise and not just argue over, you know, what some of these technological fixes or adjustments should be.
10: That's Ted Johnson, a senior fellow at New America. We're also with Georgia State House Democrat Representative Jasmine Clark and Georgia State House Republican Representative Stephen Saines, both of them co-chairs of the Future Caucus's Georgia chapter. And you, as we talk about America at 300, what you want it to look like. We got this email from Janice in Tampa. I want the ERA passed to enshrine women's rights and ensure bodily autonomy. Let's go to the phone. CJ in Maryland, can you share what you're thinking? I think you had a similar thought about the ERA.
14: Exactly. I'm glad to hear that Janice was thinking of that. I fervently hope that the Equal Rights Amendment, known as the ERA, will be officially added to the Constitution as the 28th Amendment. The bill was passed in 1972. Virginia ratified it in the year 2000 as the 38th state. But for various and complex reasons, it has been held up by the National Archivist. So the ERA would give women full equality status under the Constitution, which is normal in most modern countries. Thank you for that.
10: Yeah, thank you for that comment, CJ. We have a few people hoping that the next 50 years we'll see some new states. David in Cleveland Heights, Ohio, mentions Puerto Rico. Bill Black wants to see statehood for Washington, D.C. Bill says D.C.'s second-class status is part of the reason that congressional Republicans regularly interfere in local issues. I really, really hope D.C. achieves statehood in the next 50 years. Ted, what's the likelihood of there being more states in the union over the next 50 years?
13: I'd like to say positive.
10: That was a no.
13: Yes, okay. But I am not convinced. Look, most times the United States has added states, it does it in pairs or more. And that's because when you do it by onesie twosie, or like really by one, one party is unhappy that the other party will gain an advantage by the addition of a state, which usually means two senators will go to one party or another, especially based on how hyperpartisan we are now. So if it happens, I do think it will be in pairs, and I do think the pair will necessarily have to be one that leans red and one that leans blue. What that pair is, I do not know, but I agree with the caller that or the emailer that D.C. should be a state, even if we have to carve out a federal district to still hold the land that the White House and the Congress and stuff is on. But if you say D.C. and Puerto Rico, that becomes politically tough because those two territories lean Democratic. And so it's hard to get political consensus on something that's going to give one party four more seats in the Senate and the other party zero. So I do think it will happen, but it will need to be strategic. And the states chosen will also be a political calculation more than, you know, what's right or fair for the residents of that territory.
10: Let's go to Jim in Illinois. Hi, Jim. Welcome to 1A. What do you want to see change about America?
15: Well, just look how the rest of the free world does its politics. What we need is at least a half a dozen additional strong political parties nationwide and runoff elections. Our body politic has just evolved into a big tug of war. We have a body politic which serves very well the heavily moneyed special interests, but not the public interest.
10: Thanks for that, Jim. Representatives Clark and Sains, can I just ask you, we saw a New York Times Stand-Up poll last December ask registered voters what the most important problem facing the U.S. was. 9% said Republicans, 6% said Democrats, 13% said the biggest problem was polarization. Before we get into that, can I just ask both of you about Jim's comments about the fact that we need more than two parties? Representative Clark, can I start with you on that? If you think America would be better served by having more than our very dominant two-party system that we have currently?
9: You know, I think about this a lot because I do think that the two-party system really does pull us in really only two directions, and it doesn't take into account that most Americans do not fall squarely within one party or the other when it comes to the things that they care about. So I think that if there were a way to actually move towards something that allowed us to give more policy ideas a seat at the table, then it would absolutely put us in a better place. I haven't seen it. I haven't seen a road to that in my lifetime, but I would love to see, again, more participation from groups that actually really align more with what I think the American people actually want, which is really something, you know, there's some people that really want that stuff on the left, really want that stuff on the right, but a lot of America just wants things to get done.
10: Representative Sains, do you agree?
8: Absolutely. And, you know, I think it's important to note here that we have no better democracy to look at other than our own, and there's no perfect sense of it. I would approach anything that structurally changed the way we govern cautiously, but at the same time, there's no arguing that our two-party system completely drives us both, you know, to a very conservative angle on my end and maybe a more liberal angle on a Democrat legislator's end. So anything we can do to ensure that we're looking to be practical versus partisan in our approach to solving future issues is something that I'm interested in.
10: Really quickly, Representative Sains, we're about to go to a break, but can you just start to answer how you, what you believe the solution to polarization is, what you have done in the Georgia House on this front?
8: Absolutely. I think when we look at practical approaches like the literacy bill Georgia has led on that was both Republican and Democrat led, when we look at solutions to real problems, it becomes a much more what are we doing to solve the issue than what political lens are we doing it through?
10: That's Representative Stephen Sains, representing Georgia's 188th District, a Republican. We're also with Democrat Representative Jasmine Clark, who represents Georgia's 108th District, and Ted Johnson, a senior fellow at New America. And you, George says, we need to add a year of required national service after high school. This will bring citizens across all races, creeds, and education together to meet and work together. That will reduce blind prejudices and bring the nation together. Share your thoughts with us at 855-236-1212. I'm Nyla Boodoo. More in a moment. This is 1A.

0: 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On the west side of Salt Lake City, customers stop in at Culture Coffee for caffeine and conversation.
1: We have all of our clients that come in and get coffee and relax and hang out. And it's really just a safe space for all different walks of life.
0: That's Eric Stone. He and Isaac Atencio co-own the cafe and adjoining barbershop, Salt Lake Barber Company. With their businesses, they work to build and support community. And during a neighborhood power outage, they can continue doing so, thanks to rooftop solar panels and batteries that keep the electricity running.
2: We could be handing ice out the doors, or we could have air conditioner running if we needed. We could also have a place for people to charge their phones.
0: The businesses worked with the nonprofit Utah Clean Energy on the solar and battery project, which was funded through grant money and tax credits. And Atencio says generating their own clean energy is also saving them a lot of money on their utility bills.
2: Ultimately, it has been a real great boon to us from both a bottom line perspective, but also another way where we get to live our mission and show that we really believe in sustainability and also, you know, be a hub of resiliency in the event of sustained power outages for the neighborhood.
0: Climate Connections is produced by the Yale Center for Environmental Communication. 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
4: Back to our conversation in a moment, but first a word about tomorrow's show. If you've been outside lately, you've likely noticed the heat, and even for the healthy of us, high temperatures can be dangerous at best, lethal at worst. Heat is consistently the deadliest weather event in the U.S. But as temperatures rise year after year, what's being done to mitigate the effects of heat? Whose responsibility should it be to respond to extreme heat waves and keep people out of the hospital? We want to hear from you. You can leave us a voicemail at 855-236-1A1A. How are you responding to the heat, staying cool this summer? What are your city officials doing? You can email us 1A@WAMU.org, and we'll share your stories tomorrow on 1A. Let's get back to our special call-in about the U.S., the 250th anniversary, and what you want to see by the 300th anniversary. We're here with Georgia State Representative Jasmine Clark, a trained microbiologist and Democrat representing the 108th District in the Georgia State House. She's also the Democratic nominee this year for Georgia's 13th Congressional District. Georgia State Representative Stephen Sains is a Republican representing Georgia's 180th State House District. Both Representative Clark and Representative Sains are co-chairs of the Georgia chapter of the Future Caucus. Ted Johnson is also with us. He's a senior fellow at the think tank New America and a columnist at the Washington Post. Speaking of the heat, we're getting a lot of calls about climate. Let's go to Maria in New Hampshire. Maria, welcome to 1A. What do you want to hear?
5: Hi, thank you for taking my call. Yeah, I think that the most important thing that I want to see focused on in the next few decades is environmentalism in response to climate change, since I think that without the environment, we don't have anything and all other issues are truly secondary.
4: Thank you for that, Maria. Let's go to Noah in St. Louis, Missouri. Noah?
6: Hi, I want to see everybody in the United States take responsibility in managing our natural resources and using our forest as production and jobs and managing our water because our aquifers are draining very quickly. I think it's a responsibility of every single person to manage the ecology of this country, and I think we can have a very strong sense of national pride derived from it.
4: Thank you for that, Noah. Representative Clark, can I ask you about Georgia, climate change, all of these things we're talking about in terms of managing our ecology better, what you think needs to be the top priority?
7: Yeah, absolutely. So I think we're in a place where mitigation of the impact of climate change is absolutely required. We are under an obligation to do that. And I also think that we are now at the point of looking at adaptability and how we adapt to the fact that climate change is here, it's happening, and it's hot. And, you know, the impact on our economy, when you see these things happening, you see these pop-up storms that then disrupt our, you know, other industries and industries disrupts our economy and our ability to move around. We definitely need to have some policies that acknowledge that this is happening and move toward that. And I think that also requires us to acknowledge that climate change is real and that it is happening and it is impacting all of us. And right now, there are some in our government that are not willing to actually take that first step.
8: Representative Sains, what would you like to see the Republican Party do for working on climate change?
9: Absolutely. I think we need a lead on a sustainable future, but at the same time, not a stunted future. What voters expect is ensuring that we're utilizing our natural resources in a way that's sustainable, in a way that we can make equitable into the future, but not in a way that we're like France, where we're facing hospitals without ACs and a stunted growth and stunted quality of life. Georgia led on CPACE, which is a financial model to put private investment through public bonds that make the cost of building better and building more sustainably attainable for private builders. So that private market approach is something that I'm interested in, that passed with bipartisan approach, I think, with Dr. Clark's support. And those are the ways that we can make meaningful progress in a way that voters in the U.S., I think, expect.
8: That's Representative Stephen Sains. We're also talking to Representative Jasmine Clark, both of them state House representatives from Georgia, along with Ted Johnson and you. Let's go to Emily in Massachusetts. Emily, what do you want to see America focus on in the next 50 years?
10: Thanks for the call. I would like to see, I think, a sort of a three-prong approach. AI has been mentioned, where humans should probably have the ability to give their input of what they want to need to keep for themselves and what the machines can do. Also, climate change, it seems that the 45th parallel, which is halfway up Maine, is going to be the temperate zone within the next few decades, and that is going to, you know, increase the breadbasket heading north into Canada. That is a problem for feeding the world and getting ready for that. And third, I think we should have a second constitutional convention where we can address a lot of reforms and get a lot of civic excitement and engagement in that upcoming event. And, you know, maybe a lot of the norms and standards that we thought were given need to be codified, and some of the rules that many of the laws that we've codified and are not holding up under the Constitution necessarily should be reworked and reformed so that our democracy can be strengthened.
8: Thank you for that, Emily. Representative Clark, another constitutional Congress, but I want to ask you about civic engagement specifically that Emily was referencing there. How can we do a better job of that as we think about the next 50 years?
7: Well, one, I would like to say that someone mentioned it earlier, civic education. I think that we need to have an informed population that understands how government works and how it is supposed to work for them. I think that they need to understand that when they talk about their taxpayer dollars, that is their money. And what is it doing for them? I think that that's really important. But I also think that we need to be able to have civil conversations about these things. I get it. Sometimes the conversation is going to get a little heated. It has to sometimes in order to get the needle moving. But at the end of the day, I do think we need to start with civic education. And I also think we need to use technology that we have available to us to expand the ability for people to really participate in our civic process and our government processes.
8: We've got a lot of calls. Let's see if we can get to quite a few. We have some emails as well. Marvin is saying, the change for America I'm interested in is a justice system overhaul. The DOJ should not be in the administrative branch, and at a lower level, a person's wealth should have no effect on access to law. From Lisa in Indiana, I would like to see democracy less defined by an economic system. Democracy does not equal capitalism. Let's go to Genevieve in Williamsburg, Virginia. Genevieve, welcome to 1A. What would you like to see America focus on over the next 50 years?
11: Well, I think one thing that is extremely important is the idea of inequality in our country. Class is a divisive factor. I think also our short-sightedness in tech, in climate, in many other directions. We plan for the now, and we don't plan for the results. We need better planning, and we need to make more focus on education and on public education.
8: Ted, can I just ask, we've heard a lot of different things here of there's so much creativity that we've heard from our listeners just offering all of these different things that they would like to see us focus on. A lot of things are coming down to the economy, class inequality, and then we've heard a lot of conversation around civic engagement and having a more civil tone in our politics. You've led an initiative at New America called Us at 250. It was a storytelling project involving 30 people around the country. What were you all trying to accomplish with this initiative?
12: Yeah, so a couple things. One, just generally speaking around our the American dream and our ability to thrive here, the research all shows that our zip code is a primary determinant of our ability to reach the American dream. If you were born into poverty, it's harder to get out. If you're born into a segregated community, it's harder to get out. So that just goes to show like just how localized the chances of success are here in the country, which is why we undertook this project around the 250th, which is called Us at 250. The goal with our senior fellows that we brought on for this project was to show that the spirit we need to rejuvenate the country is already present in our local communities. And rather than try to gather a bunch of scholars and do a lot of white papers, all things that are important to talk about the 250th, we decided to go find people who are living out pride in their communities and the nation's progress, reckoning with injustice, and then providing a shared aspiration for the country. And so we worked with pastors in Albany, New York, spoken word poets in Colorado, podcasters and nonprofit executives in Miami, Florida, all of them localizing the spirit of the American dream, but also of a equitable and equal democracy, and showed that there's plenty of life and plenty of energy. The last thing I'll say on this, though, is that folks are looking for places to go to engage and to get smarter, and there are dwindling spaces for them to do so. The institutions that used to do that don't do it as much or don't have the same reach as social media and other things. So we absolutely need a revival of civic education K-12. More than that, the United States needs a lifelong civic education program. If you're 50 years old and you're wondering about the upcoming local elections for the state assembly, and you haven't had a civics education class since you were in high school, it's very tough to navigate. Where do you find information on candidates? What are the issues on the ballot referendums or asking, should we pass this thing to raise property taxes? There's no single source of information for voters to get informed. To the extent we can address that, I do think we'll strengthen local communities, make them more democratic, and hopefully make the republic more responsive.
8: We're almost out of time, but let's try to go to one last call. Spirit in Maryland, welcome to 1A. What do you want to see America focus on over the next 50 years?
13: Hi, thank you for the welcome. I would like to see America focus on more people participating, everyone participating in their community. If there are more people participating, it's more realistic. You'll hear more voices and understand more perspectives. And I think that will lead to understanding and just support. And so that's how I think that will help America in the next 50 years.
8: Thanks, Spirit. Let's go to one last call. Andrew in Raleigh, North Carolina. Andrew, you're on the air.
14: Yes, I'd like to see voting or campaign contributions restricted to registered constituent voters. No outside the district money, no corporate money, no congressional contributions or committees. Registered constituent voters ought to be selecting their representatives.
8: That's a big one. Can I ask Representative Sains, Representative Clark, we've heard so many different priorities referenced here. What is your top priority as you think about America going forward? I want to ask what your top priority is for you and what you think your top priority for your constituents should be as we're talking about civic education. Representative Clark, let me start with you.
7: Yeah, I think overall, my top priority is getting a handle on this economy in a way that is equitable, in a way that acknowledges that we have come a long way, but we are not at our final destination. We still have a very long way to go. And that the economy is big. That's healthcare. That's, education. That's, a lot of different things. For myself, though, I will definitely say, as a science researcher, I think that we need to also recognize the importance of scientific research funding and all the things that the science community contributes to our country.
8: Thank you for that. Representative Sains?
9: Absolutely. In terms of investments, I agree. Money in our elections is not a net positive. But what I would say in terms of where money can be invested in a way that will provide for our future with innovative things like the Trump accounts and specifically the First Lady's and my governor's candidate, who is a foster child, the Foster for the Future accounts that's going to be talked about in Georgia later today, where foster children could get the same access to these private-driven approaches, where a kid can go from being born with $1,000 to possibly having $8,000 with that one contribution alone at 18. Those are the things that excite me, is how we utilize our private market system, the best economy and the biggest economy in the world, to ensure that our folks are growing up with a better future.
8: I think we can have time for one last call. Let's go to Karen in Greensboro, North Carolina. We're almost out of time. If you can quickly share what you think we need to focus on. Karen?
15: Yes, hi. Thank you. One person, one vote, get rid of the Electoral College.
8: Ooh, okay, that's a big one. Ted, I'll let you have the last word here on priorities as we're thinking about the next 50 years for America. We've heard so many things this hour.
12: Yeah. So number one, and I'll pick up right where we left here. We absolutely have to reform our federal government institutions to include the Electoral College. There are a number of options out there. I'm a proponent of allocating electors proportional to the state vote that they get. You win 60% of your state votes, you get 60% of the electors. And that way we keep the states involved, but don't go the winner take all route. So reforming our institutions is incredibly important. I also want to mention the mandatory national service idea that was brought up earlier. I'm a retired military guy. I can tell you that if it not for the military, there are whole groups of people that I would never have met a person from if not for the military. And so if you want to get to know Americans, you have to get to know Americans that are different than you. And one way to do that is through service. It remains to be seen whether or not the courts would allow a mandatory version of it, but I promise you that there are tremendous social, civic, economic, and democratic benefits to be gained when you work with Americans to achieve goals together. To the extent we can integrate that into our society, I do think that will strengthen our democracy. And to the extent we can reform our republic, that will strengthen the country.
8: We'll have to leave it there. That's Theodore R. Johnson. He's a senior fellow at the Think Tank New America and a columnist for The Washington Post and author of When the Stars Begin to Fall, Overcoming Racism and Renewing the Promise of America. I want to thank the two co-chairs of the Georgia Chapter of the Future Caucus for joining us, State Representative Jasmine Clark and State Representative Stephen Sains. And thanks to everyone who called in. If you'd still like to share your thoughts, please send us an email, 1A@WAMU.org, and we'll try to revisit some of these ideas on a future show. You can also leave us your thoughts using the 1A Vox Pop app. It's free, and it's an easy way to get your voice heard on the show. You'll find it wherever you get your apps. Today's producers were Michael Falero and Alexandra Boti, and thanks to all the other producers who manned the phones today as well. This program comes to you from WAMU, part of American University in Washington, distributed by NPR. I'm Nyla Boodoo. Let's talk more tomorrow. This is 1A.

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1: 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It's a minute before 9 o'clock. Headline news is coming up in 2 minutes.

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4: From WHYY in Philadelphia, this is Fresh Air. I'm Tanya Mosley in Los Angeles. Today, New Yorker staff writer Gia Tolentino. 7 years ago, she coined the term Instagram face. Her new piece argues we've entered an even stranger era where the tech world's obsession with optimizing everything has found its newest product, us.
5: The drive towards optimization that has encompassed and driven like every tech industry, all of Silicon Valley for the past 20 years, it's really come to roost in our faces and bodies and souls.
4: We talk about her latest reporting on six-figure facelifts designed to be undetectable, the growing number of teenagers who treat aging like a disease, and the young men reshaping their own jawlines in a movement called looks maxing. Tolentino's essay argues what's at stake isn't vanity, it's our grip on what's real. First News.
6: Live from NPR News in Washington, I'm Janine Herbst. The White House has signed a nuclear deal with Saudi Arabia. NPR's Quill Lawrence reports for decades, the U.S. has been concerned about nuclear weapons proliferation in the Middle East.
7: The Kingdom of Saudi Arabia has long sought U.S. reactor technology with the stated goal of developing a peaceful nuclear power program. The American nuclear industry is interested in doing business with the oil-rich country, but previous U.S. presidents had worried it could lead to a weapons program and a nuclear arms race in the Middle East with the Saudis' arch-rival Iran. In the past, nuclear cooperation was held out as an incentive if Saudi Arabia recognized the state of Israel or if the kingdom addressed human rights concerns. According to a memo seen by NPR, this deal requires none of those concessions and may not include the strictest international inspections to make sure the Saudis don't begin a weapons program. Quill Lawrence, NPR News.
6: The House advanced three notable bills to the Senate this afternoon, just before they leave town for a month-long recess. $1 trillion for the military, new restrictions on congressional stock trading, and a Republican budget framework with money for the Iran war, farmers, and election security. But as NPR's Eric McDaniel reports, the Senate won't consider any of the legislation as written.
8: Bills generally need 60 votes in order to pass in the Senate, and that means that two of these, which lack substantial Democratic support, are dead on arrival there. Even Democratic military boosters have spoken out against the $1 trillion National Defense Authorization Act, usually a bipartisan success story, and this time waylaid by recent American service member deaths in Trump's war on Iran. And House Republicans attached a voter ID bill to their stock trading restrictions, restrictions that don't require members to shed their personal financial stakes in publicly traded companies. Both policies concern Democrats. Senate Republicans could pass the Iran and farm and election package on their own, but Senate Majority Leader John Thune says he's holding that bill back for other reasons. Eric McDaniel, NPR News, The Capitol.
6: An independent autopsy commissioned by the parents of Nolan Wells, the 18-year-old whose body was found 2 days after he disappeared after a July 4th boat trip with friends to an island off Mississippi, found the cause of his death, quote, undetermined. Civil rights attorney Ben Crump, who's also the family's lawyer, says forensic pathologist Dr. Roger Mitchell cited body decomposition and missing facts as reason for the inconclusive result.
9: This forensic pathologist identifies several limitations during the second autopsy that create barriers to establishing a definitive cause and manner of death for Nolan Xavier Wells.
6: The Mississippi State Medical Examiner's Office has not released its autopsy results. NFL star Colin Kaepernick paid for this second autopsy. U.S. futures contracts are trading higher. You're listening to NPR News. The number of people facing hunger worldwide declined for a third consecutive year, according to a new report by the United Nations. But the report also finds that progress is fragile and unevenly distributed due to ongoing shocks from climate change and trade route disruptions. NPR's Fatma Tanis has more.
10: An estimated 645 million people experienced hunger in 2025. It's 14 million less than the previous year. According to the UN report, while Asia and Latin America saw steady improvements, Africa continues to have the highest number of hungry people, as droughts affected food production and conflict in the Middle East has driven up fuel and fertilizer prices, which in turn led to an increase in food costs. And more than a quarter of the world's population experienced food insecurity, meaning they had to compromise on the quality and quantity of the food they ate. The UN says women are disproportionately affected. Fatma Tanis, NPR News.
6: Tropical storm Bertha made landfall on the southern tip of Louisiana, east of New Orleans this afternoon. The storm's moving slowly along the Gulf Coast, packing strong winds that extend as much as 100 miles from its center. The National Hurricane Center says a tropical storm warning includes New Orleans and Lake Pontchartrain. A storm surge of up to 3 feet is possible along with that heavy rain. Bertha is expected to weaken as it moves toward Texas. Earlier, the storm forced beaches to close in the Florida Panhandle along with the tips of Alabama and Mississippi. I'm Janine Herbst, NPR News in Washington.
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1: This is Asian View from NHK World Japan. I'm Raja Pradhan. Flooding caused by torrential rain in Afghanistan has claimed the lives of at least 23 people. More than 100 are still missing. Local disaster management authorities say over 80 people are injured. The flash floods struck the eastern province of Nuristan on Monday. In the provincial capital, Parun, many buildings are reportedly damaged. People across Japan are suffering through a scorching heat wave. Tokyo's fire department says 453 people were taken to hospital due to suspected heat stroke on Wednesday. It's the highest daily figure since record-keeping began in 2010. Temperatures in some areas have reached 104 degrees Fahrenheit. The Japan Meteorological Agency has been issuing a heat stroke alert across much of the country. The Chinese foreign minister has traded blame with his counterpart in the Philippines after a clash in a disputed area of the South China Sea. Wang Yi held talks on Wednesday with Philippine Foreign Minister Maria Teresa Lazaro on the sidelines of the ASEAN ministerial meetings. China's foreign ministry says Wang warned bilateral relations have reached a crossroads. It says Wang cautioned Manila against letting external forces meddle in regional affairs or escalating maritime disputes. He also stated such actions will leave the Philippines a pawn of others. Philippine authorities accused China Coast Guard personnel of hitting and injuring two Filipino service members with a wooden baton. Chinese officials say the Philippine side sparked the incident and twisted the facts. The two sides summoned each other's ambassadors to protest. This is Asian View from NHK World Japan.
2: On the next Fresh Air, the creator of the Netflix series Beef, Lee Sang-jin. His second season about rage, class, and blackmail at a country club just earned 16 Emmy nominations. He spent 2 decades writing for other people's shows before he started mining stories from his own life. Join us

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1: I'm Dr. Anthony Lizowitz, and this is Climate Connections. Wastewater treatment plants remove pollutants from sewage before it returns to lakes, rivers, and oceans. But that treatment process can produce some harmful pollution of its own. Jose Porro is CEO of Cobalt Water Global, a company that helps water utilities reduce their nitrous oxide emissions. Nitrous oxide is a powerful global warming gas.
2: Nitrous oxide is also an ozone-depleting gas.
1: And it can be created as an unintended byproduct of wastewater treatment during the removal of nitrogen. Nitrogen is present in people's urine, and it has to be removed because if it ends up in waterways, it can cause harmful algae growth and other problems. But under certain conditions, the microbes that break down nitrogen can produce nitrous oxide. Porro says the problem can often be fixed through simple tweaks. For example, aerating the water less at certain times, so less oxygen gets in. So his company uses machine learning to help utilities monitor and fine-tune their processes.
2: We've been able to achieve up to 80 to 90% reductions in the N2O emissions from making simple process adjustments.
1: So water treatment plants can clean the water without adding as much pollution to the atmosphere. Climate Connections is produced by the Yale Center for Environmental Communication. To learn more about climate change, visit climateconnections.org.
3: 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You're listening to 88.9 WEKU, Lexington's choice for NPR. We've got a pretty nice forecast out there. It's a little chilly out there this morning. Feels pretty good out there. Sunny skies today. Those highs will be in the upper 70s. Tonight, partly cloudy with lows in the upper 50s. And tomorrow, partly sunny, maybe a little bit warmer in the mid or the low 80s. It's 544.
4: Good morning, I'm Michelle Martin. For a long time, scientists believed that one of the things that makes human brains special is our ability to recognize shapes. Even if you rotate and enlarge a rectangle, we know it's still a rectangle. A new study had young kids, adults, and monkeys play a shape-matching game. The adults did the best, but all three groups passed the test. Turns out geometry is monkey business. It's Morning Edition.
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6: The new version of customer service hold music is chatbot hell. From American Public Media, this is Marketplace Tech. I'm Megan McCarty Carino. Months ago, Dylan Thompson ordered two e-bikes, one for himself and one for his fiance. But only one e-bike ever arrived. He got a notification that the second one had been delivered, but when Thompson went to look for the $1,700 package, it was nowhere to be found. His quest to find the missing bike sent him on a journey through what he calls chatbot hell. He wrote about it for Wired.
7: Over the course of the saga, of the 3 months plus trying to find the bike, I reached out to, obviously, FedEx, who claimed to have delivered the bike to me, even though I never received it. I reached out to the bicycle company that I purchased the bike from. I reached out to my bank and my credit card company, hoping to get, you know, refunds or cancel the transaction. And I also reached out to my local police department. And throughout the entire process, I found it extremely, extremely difficult. And when I say that, I mean I spent hours and hours of my week for multiple weeks trying to contact these various organizations, often finding myself stuck back in this loop of talking to chatbots that would either not refer me to a real person or would make me jump through a million hoops and rings to talk to a real person. And in the end, I would ultimately just get sent back to the next organization, which would then have me talk to many more chatbots again to try to find a resolution.
6: And when you say chatbot, Are you sort of referring to like you were on a computer interface, like it directed you to a computer interface, you're talking to a chatbot, or are these like voice AI voice agents? Like what are they?
7: Yeah, very often both. I mean, obviously anyone who's purchased something in the last several years has had an experience with probably every version of these. More often than not, though, I actually found myself on the phone with these businesses or trying to be on the phone with them and realizing that the first line of communication for essentially every organization that I could possibly come in contact with is an AI chatbot. I would say the most shocking of these was with my local police department, which there's essentially no way in the city where I live, and I can't speak for other places, to file a non-emergency police report and speak to a real human unless you, I guess, go down to the station itself. And I would say that's when the point really got hammered home that feels, at least from the experience of the person on the other end of the phone, designed to keep you away from the possibility of speaking with a real person who might hear you out.
6: Sadly, this kind of frustrating experience with customer service is not exactly new. You write about this industry concept called sludge. What is that?
7: Yeah, sludge has existed in plenty of forms, and everyone has interacted with it at some stage. You know, you call a customer service line back in the day. Maybe you're listening to the sort of stock orchestral hold music for so long that eventually you actually give up. But the reality is that some organizations likely do this. Others maybe just have these systems in place, and that happens to be the result of it. But yeah, AI has certainly given sludge a new face, a new form, and it essentially is just another way for companies to put a wall between you and their organizations at large, and sometimes comes at the cost of human employees. So a chatbot can deter customers better than you could help them out.
6: That's Dylan Thompson. His story appears in Wired. Nicholas Giang produced this episode. I'm Megan McCarty-Carino, and that's Marketplace Tech. This is APM.
3: Good morning. This is 88.9 WEKU. About 10 minutes in front of 6 o'clock on this Thursday morning. Thanks for joining us this morning. I'm Wendy Wilkinson. Glad to be here with you. Happy Thursday. Stay with us. We've got more news next hour on Morning Edition. President Trump continues to mock Democrats for bringing up affordability. He says he and his administration are lowering costs for Americans.
0: They said, affordability. I said, I've been here one day. Don't worry, I'll take care of it. And we're taking care of it.
3: Coming up, an economist weighs in on the veracity of Trump's claims. That story coming up again in about 20 minutes here on WEKU.
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9: On the next Fresh Air, the creator of the Netflix series Beef, Lee Sung-jin. 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Join us.
3: It's Fresh Air. It's coming up this afternoon at 3 o'clock here on WEKU. Hey, big thanks to everybody who helped our 1850 campaign. 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It is going to be nice out there today. We've got sunny skies across the region with those highs around 80 degrees. Right now, 58 and clear in Lexington. It's 70 in Middlesboro at 551.
4: This is Morning Edition from NPR News. I'm Michelle Martin.
10: And I'm A. Martinez. An Alabama town festival rebranded this month around an AI theme. NPR's Stephen Bisaha reports on the backlash.
11: There are a few ways to describe Irondale, Alabama, like Birmingham's smaller neighbor, home to the cafe that inspired the 90s Southern dramedy Fried Green Tomatoes. An Irondale resident, John Horton, calls his town a hidden gem.
12: I don't want to sound corny and say there's a certain magic to it, but it's right by the railroad tracks. You got Whistle Stop Cafe. You have that sunset. I mean, it's there's something beautiful about it.
11: Horton's taking in the sights and barbecue smells at Irondale's annual summer festival. But this year, the festival got a new name. few weeks ago, the mayor announced on his Facebook page that I Love Irondale Day will be called AI Love Irondale Day. Get it? People in the comments did and hated it. Some of them trashed AI, calling it absolutely garbage for the environment, and called the festival an AI slop event. Another person said the post sounded like a pep rally for what's become a boogeyman in the South, data centers. John Horden knows the feeling.
12: Yeah, no, I don't like data centers.
11: Data centers powering AI are popping up all over the South and causing worries about what they'll do to utility bills and the environment. These centers need a lot of power and water.
12: I just think it's a waste of space, resources, community.
11: Nearby Bessemer, Alabama is prepping for a multi-billion dollar data center, and residents have been fighting against it. Irondale Mayor James Stewart did not comment when I reached out to his office, but a week before the festival, he posted a video online backtracking on the AI Love Irondale name.
13: It was a play on words. However, because people misinterpreted the title, it's not about AI, it's not about data centers, we decided to give it its old name, I Love Irondale Day.
11: One city council member I ran into at the festival said he does not expect data centers to ever come to Irondale, but the council is creating new rules in case one does. And even with AI no longer in the name, the festival did have a tech theme. John Horden got a kick watching human dancers on stilts dressed as robots.
12: Dancing to Achy Breaky Heart in Spanish, and I thought that was incredible. I love that part.
11: The only sign of actual AI at the festival is a screen set up with a chatbot. Festival goers were supposed to teach the AI about Irondale, but the bot was not working. Now, not everyone had a problem with the festival briefly being named after AI.
14: Fine for me. Everything else is AI, why not?
11: Amelia Fielder has lived in Irondale for 26 years, and she, for one, would welcome a data center neighbor.
14: I wouldn't think it would be a bad thing. I think it'll bring jobs.
11: The festival's big tech hit is the drone show finale.
15: Oh, look, look, there they are, right there. Look at the drones.
11: Dewar Gaines is watching with his son.
15: That's cool. Quint, you see the drones, buddy?
11: Gaines owns a dog treat factory in Irondale, and he does use AI for work.
15: I don't want a data center where I live, but I use AI at scale, so I guess I'm a hypocrite in that regard.
11: He knows how loud data centers can be and doesn't want that near Irondale. But he does say AI is the most powerful tool he has. Stephen Basaha, NPR News.
4: Climate change is intensifying disasters like flooding, fires, and heavy wind. And around the country, groups are working to reunite survivors with their belongings. Blue Ridge Public Radio's Laura Hackett reports on a lost and found network in the North Carolina mountains.
16: On the shore of North Tow River, Emily Gillikin picks through piles of debris left by Hurricane Helene. More than 20 months after the storm brought catastrophic flooding to the region, crews are still pulling random things out of the water.
17: So this is a Clorox bleach, or was. And then we've got milk carton. I believe this was some type of detergent.
16: Most of this is trash, but sometimes there's treasure to be found. On this day, Gillikin finds a handmade wooden sign with a carving of a cat napping on a pillow. It's embossed with the words, the Hedricks.
17: I think it's someone's family, like, last name plaque that they would put up there.
16: Gillikin brings the sign to a warehouse in nearby Weaverville, where it lands on the desk of Mandy Wallace. Wallace is the artifact recovery technician for Mountain True, a local nonprofit leading cleanup efforts in the waterways.
18: You mentioned you're like Nancy Drew.
19: Yes. Oh, I totally feel like Nancy Drew.
16: Her work is inspired by volunteer networks in places like Texas, California, and Arkansas.
19: So Burnsville Hub, and I just posted this yesterday. So this one, 31 likes, 11 comments.
16: Wallace recently posted a photo of the Hedricks family sign on a local Facebook group. She's checking out some leads at her computer.
19: So right now, all of the Hedricks up in the Green Mountain area, Burnsville area, Relief area, they are sending out messages. Oh, you can see it. It's pretty fun.
16: The sign is one of more than 400 items that Mountain True has retrieved as part of a state-funded initiative. Wallace has already returned more than 100 of those items, including a Reba McEntire coffee mug and an album of baby photos. All the items still awaiting a reunion are stacked in her small office.
19: Like, it looks like maybe it could be a Goodwill or a thrift store.
16: There's a silk kimono, a unicycle, one bedazzled children's shoe, and somehow a still legible multi-page love letter.
19: Basically, I'm so sorry. I screwed up. I still love you. And that's somebody's soul that they poured out into that letter, and we're pulling it out of the river. But hopefully I can get it back.
16: People don't always know what to do with the items, and she says seeing an old, water-damaged belonging can feel bittersweet or even a little awkward.
19: But then it turns into stories, and it turns into, I remember when so-and-so gave me this. Most times it turns happy.
16: Wallace took me along for one reunion in the small river town of Marshall.
20: Oh my God, it's so good to finally meet you.
21: Yeah.
16: That's Jolie Bowden, an indie music producer, here to pick up an album that Wallace found washed up on a beach.
20: So this is our label, Moon Caravan, yeah. And we moved it here.
16: The whole studio washed away in the flood. This muddy album is one of the only things left.
20: This is an amazing piece because it signifies so much.
16: You can still make out the record label on the album, which is how Wallace tracked Bowden down. Bowden says she's taking this moment as a sign to produce more music, and as a reminder that for all Helene has taken away, it has also given something back. For NPR News, I'm Laura Hackett in Marshall, North Carolina.
22: 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I'm Michelle Martin.
10: And I'm A. Martinez.
3: And good morning. I'm Wendy Wilkinson. You're listening to 88.9 WEKU. It's Lexington's choice for NPR. Hey, thanks for being here this morning. Thanks for choosing WEKU to start your day. Hope it's a great one. Stick around for more news. We've got headline news coming up, and it looks like a Planning and Zoning Commission meeting this week in Madison County highlighted the tension between expansion and preservation in one of the state's fastest growing regions. We're going to take a look at that story coming up on WEKU. From Frankfort to Pikeville, Maysville to Middlesboro, 88.9 WEKU is Central and Eastern Kentucky's NPR news station. WEKU Richmond Lexington, WEKH Hazard, WEKC Corbin, WEKP Pineville, and WEKM Maysville were listener-supported public service of Eastern Kentucky University. Listen on the WEKU mobile app. Sunny today is going to be nice with those highs around 80 degrees. Right now, 58 degrees. It's clear in Lexington. It's 65 in Hazard and Corbin, 70 degrees in Middlesboro, 59 in Nicholasville at 6 o'clock.
22: Good morning. President Trump asks again for more time to turn the economy around. His tariffs and war with Iran are contributing to inflation. Some of his supporters are losing patience. It's Morning Edition from NPR News. House Republicans approved more than $1 trillion for the Pentagon on top of a plan that would send more money for the Iran war. I'm Michelle Martin.
10: And I'm A. Martinez. Why is the Senate unlikely to do the same before a month-long summer break? Also, why the Trump administration wants to stop talking about bicycles, and OpenAI says some of its models went rogue and hacked another company. It's Thursday, July 23rd. On this day in 1829, the latest tech to get patented was a typographer, an early typewriter that looked like a pinball machine. News is next.
23: Live from NPR News in Washington, I'm Kristen Wright. The U.S. House passed a $1 trillion defense policy bill to fund the military. Six Democrats voted with Republicans to support it. Now the bill goes to the Senate. House Republicans also advanced a $95 billion budget blueprint, mostly for the war with Iran. That also needs Senate approval. NPR's Eric McDaniel reports the House passed several measures yesterday.
24: An extension of government funding through the midterms to December 4th, hopefully avoiding another shutdown. There were, of course, two record shutdowns so far this congressional term, and three new congressional stock trading rules tied also to an unrelated voter ID measure.
23: Members of the House are leaving Washington this week to return to their districts for August recess. The Trump administration has signed a nuclear cooperation agreement with Saudi Arabia that would allow American companies to run commercial nuclear power plants on Saudi soil. President Trump visited Georgia yesterday to promote his economic policies and support Republican candidates in the state. Georgia Public Broadcasting's Sarah Callis reports.
1: Trump's event was held at a high school in suburban Atlanta, where the president brought Georgia's Republican nominee for governor, Rick Jackson, on stage with him.
0: I watched him run, and it was amazing what he was able to do. Very, very successful guy, and he decided he wanted to be governor because he thought he could do some really incredible things for this state.
1: Trump originally endorsed a different candidate in Georgia's Republican primary, but showed support for Jackson at the event. He also praised his endorsement for Senate, Congressman Mike Collins. Georgia is a swing state and could help decide the balance of the Senate. Both the gubernatorial and senatorial races will be competitive. For NPR News, I'm Sarah Callis in Marietta, Georgia.
23: The U.S. has now reported close to 2,300 measles cases, according to a tracker from Johns Hopkins School of Public Health. As NPR's Maria Godoy reports, that's the highest case count in the country in 35 years.
2: The latest measles case count is also higher than the total number of cases reported in the U.S. for all of last year. 2,289 cases, according to the Centers for Disease Control and Prevention. The resurgence of measles comes amid falling vaccination rates and growing non-medical exemptions to required school vaccines. Pediatric infectious disease specialist Dr. Adam Ratner says to turn things around, the country needs to raise vaccination rates.
5: Requires families and communities to buy into the idea that we should be protecting each other. That is the opposite of the way that things seem to be moving in many communities in the U.S.
2: The CDC will update its own measles case count on Friday. Maria Godoy, NPR News.
23: You're listening to NPR News from Washington. Regulators in Europe have approved the proposed merger between Paramount, Skydance, and Warner Brothers Discovery. But as NPR's Mandalit Del Barco reports, it's still not a done deal.
7: The European Commission cleared the pending $111 billion mega deal under certain conditions. After investigating the potential impact of the deal, the group found there would still be enough competition between studios to produce films in Europe, but not to distribute them. Paramount agreed to stop co-distributing films with Universal Pictures in Europe for 10 years. The proposed merger has been signed off by many other countries around the world, but while the Federal Communications Commission reviews the deal's foreign investments, the merger has been put on pause. Attorneys general from 12 states, including California, filed an antitrust lawsuit against Paramount Skydance, and they secured a temporary restraining order. Mandalit Del Barco, NPR News.
23: A bald eagle featured in the Big Bear Eagle Nest Cam in the San Bernardino National Forest in California is in critical condition. Jackie got into an altercation with two other eagles. The Raptor Center, where she's being treated, said online they think she was already sick before the fight. She has inflammation affecting her kidneys and severe anemia. Jackie, her mate Shadow, and their eaglets have been live-streamed by the environmental group Friends of Big Bear Valley since 2018. The LA Dodgers will visit the White House this afternoon to celebrate their 2025 World Series championship. I'm Kristen Wright, NPR News, from Washington.
3: It's 6:05, live from 88.9 WEKU. I'm Wendy Wilkinson. A Planning and Zoning Commission meeting on Tuesday in Madison County highlighted tensions between expansion and preservation in one of the state's fastest growing regions. The commission considered a request to rezone more than 700 acres of farmland north of Richmond along U.S. Highway 25. They wanted to rezone it from agricultural to industrial, paving the way for a business park. Supporters said the change is needed to bring jobs and tax revenues to the county, as well as keep it competitive with other parts of the Commonwealth. But opponents of development say it will further erode the county's prime agricultural land, create traffic congestion, strain services, and cede control of land to outside companies. Commissioner Mary Eipert voiced her support for the change.
21: I want my children to live here. If I ever have grandchildren, I want your all's grandchildren to live here, and I need them to have jobs. I need them to have money to have fire department. I need them to have stuff.
3: The commission voted unanimously to recommend the change. The rezoning now goes to the fiscal court. Sunny skies today. Those highs will be around 80 degrees. It'll be partly cloudy tonight. Lows in the upper 50s. And tomorrow, partly sunny, a little bit warmer. Those highs will be in the lower 80s. Right now, it's pretty nice out there. A little chilly. 58 degrees in Lexington. 65 in Corbin and Hazard. It's 59 degrees in Nicholasville. And 58 degrees in Winchester at 607.
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8: This is Morning Edition from NPR News. I'm Michelle Martin in Washington, D.C.
10: And I'm A. Martinez in Culver City, California. President Trump is once again ramping up aggression toward Iran, threatening to bomb Iranian bridges and power plants, including ones near the capital city, Tehran. And he's rejecting the idea of making another deal with Iran.
8: Trump is selling the war as a success. He was in Marietta, Georgia yesterday.
9: Venezuela, Iran. America is back. It's stronger than ever before. And I'm telling you, it's only going one way. It's going up.
8: But support for Trump's actions abroad is going down, even among his own supporters.
10: NPR's Deepa Shivaram joins us now. So let's start with a new polling out from Politico that shows President Trump's own base is getting tired of the war.
12: Yeah, I mean, these polling numbers from July show some bad news for the president. The poll asked Trump's MAGA base whether the U.S. should continue the war, even if it increases costs. And just 37% said yes. And that number is down from 2 months before when the base was split on this 50-50. So there's a pretty significant decline here among the supporters who, keep in mind, back Trump staunchly. And of course, this is happening as costs continue to rise, right? Gas prices are going up again. Inflation is up. And at the same time that Americans are struggling with these higher prices, Defense Secretary Pete Hegseth said this week that the Iran war so far has cost $37.5 billion, that's with a B, which is pretty big for a price tag for a war that Trump said would end months ago. And, you know, not to mention American troops who have been killed and injured in action as well.
10: Now, how is the president addressing economic issues?
12: Yeah, so Trump in his speech yesterday made one argument that I thought was kind of interesting. He was trying to set up almost a side-by-side comparison of the U.S.'s operations in Venezuela to Iran. So after U.S. forces captured Venezuelan leader Nicolas Maduro earlier this year, the U.S. started to control Venezuelan oil exports, and the Trump administration says that the U.S. is benefiting from this economically, though I will say there isn't much transparency around that. So Trump is saying that operations in Venezuela basically have paid for themselves, and he's sort of trying to convince Americans that Iran will be something like that, that it'll be worth it in the end. At the same time, though, he's also continuing to mock the idea that affordability is important. He's saying that he just inherited inflation and a bad economy from former President Biden. At the same time, he also did kind of ask for a bit of patience from voters and some time to try to lower costs.
9: Oil will be coming. It's going to be tumbling down. It was 3 weeks ago. They thought we had a deal. I said, I don't think we have a deal with these guys. They break every deal they make. But I said, you know, but people thought the geniuses on Wall Street, they came down, really down, and goes back up a little bit. But it's going to come down maybe lower than when we even started. But just give me a little time.
10: Yeah, and that's something that President Trump has been asking Americans to give him time for a while now. His party, though, is starting to run out of time before the midterm. So is the president factoring that in at all?
12: You know, it seems like no. Earlier this week, the president himself said that the midterm elections weren't a part of his decision-making process on Iran. And it's putting members of his own party in a complicated position when addressing the president's economic agenda. And it's not just with Iran. For example, Trump has recently announced more tariffs on Canada. And that's left Republicans in states like Maine trying to distance themselves from the president's plans.
10: All right, that's NPR's Deepa Shivaram. Deepa, thank you very much.
12: Thank you.
8: Let's dig into this a bit more with Heather Long. She is the chief economist at Navy Federal Credit Union. Good morning. Thanks for joining us.
13: Thanks for having me.
8: So we just heard President Trump at that Georgia rally yesterday asking voters to give him more time to lower costs, which is something he said he's been doing for more than a year.
9: It was a word, you know, made up by the Democrats. Affordability. They said, affordability. I said, I've been here one day. Don't worry, I'll take care of it. And we're taking care of it.
8: Is there any way in which the Trump administration is making things more affordable?
4: It's still a really tough time for many Americans. Inflation is wiping out all of wage gains. And if you look at the main areas that most Americans are focused on when they think about affordability, you know, housing, groceries, electricity, childcare, medical care, they are all still very high and in many cases rising significantly. And that's why people, this issue is front of mind for so many Americans. People are having to dip into their savings. The best case I think he made in yesterday was what he's doing around the Trump RX to try to lower some prescription drug costs. But obviously that only impacts, you know, about 12% of prescriptions out there. So it's still a modest impact so far.
8: You heard the president mention that inflation did get better in June. It's my understanding that was in large part because energy costs did ease with a pause in the fighting in the Iran.

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You know you'll want to. Said if it is.

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1: Good morning. This is 88.9 WEKU, Lexington's choice for NPR. Hey, thanks for joining me this morning. Coming up on 6:30, we have more to cover a little bit later this morning. After news headlines, a Department of Transportation tool that sheds light on crashes involving cars, bikes, and pedestrians is no longer online, much to the dismay of safety advocates.
2: This is an agency that claims safety is a priority. So we're very disappointed in seeing these kinds of resources removed from the site.
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1: Traffic looking okay out there this morning. We do have nice temperatures out there. Sunny skies today. High is going to be around 80 degrees. Right now, 58 in Winchester, and in Lexington, it's 6:30.
4: Live from NPR News in Washington, I'm Dave Mattingly. Iranian-backed Houthi rebels in Yemen say they've attacked two Saudi oil tankers in the Red Sea with missiles and drones. The Saudi state news agency reports at least one tanker was hit and set on fire. There's no word on any casualties. The attacks came hours after President Trump warned the U.S. would bomb or destroy an Iranian bridge or power plant anytime Iran attacks a ship in the Strait of Hormuz. The man convicted of trying to kill writer Salman Rushdie is on trial again, this time in federal court. NPR's Ryan Lucas says this latest trial is taking place in Buffalo, New York.
5: The defendant, Hadi Mattar, was convicted in state court last year and sentenced to 25 years in prison for stabbing Salman Rushdie on stage at an event in 2022. Now, Mattar is on trial in a federal case on terrorism charges. Prosecutors allege that Mattar attacked Rushdie on behalf of Iran and Hezbollah, the Lebanese militant group that the U.S. considers a terrorist organization. Decades ago, Iran's leader issued a fatwa calling for Rushdie's death over his 1988 novel, The Satanic Verses. In the 2022 attack, Rushdie was stabbed multiple times while delivering a lecture at an event in New York State. He survived, but was left blind in one eye. Ryan Lucas, NPR News, Washington.
4: This is NPR News from Washington. Peptide therapies promoting wellness and longevity will be under scrutiny this week as advisors to the Food and Drug Administration consider whether to lift restrictions on them. The industry is pushing for the changes, as NPR's Will Stone reports.
6: These peptides are not FDA approved and have not undergone large, rigorous trials in humans, but they've become wildly popular in the wellness space, making wide-ranging claims. For the last few years, compounding pharmacies have been prohibited from making some of the most popular ones. Industry groups like the American Academy of Peptide Medicine are urging the government to lift those restrictions. Lee Rosebush leads that group.
7: This isn't a fringe position. It's where the American public already is.
6: But FDA's own scientists are recommending the restrictions stay in place, saying there's not enough data on safety or effectiveness to greenlight their production. The expert committee will ultimately vote on seven peptides. Will Stone, NPR News.
4: Tropical storm warnings remain in effect along areas of the Louisiana and Texas coastlines because of Bertha. The storm made landfall yesterday about 65 miles east of New Orleans before moving back into the Gulf. It's expected to move inland again today before dissipating over Texas sometime tomorrow. Bertha has led to some beach closures along the Gulf. Top sustained winds are at 45 miles per hour. I'm Dave Mattingly in Washington.
1: And good morning. I'm Wendy Wilkinson here at 88.9 WEKU. At 6:33, stay with us. Coming up a little bit later on this morning, the rising cost of groceries contributing to food insecurity across the state, especially with summer break in full swing. We're going to look at a Lexington nonprofit looking to plug that hunger gap. Stay with us for that story. Well, that's coming up in about 10 minutes here on WEKU.
8: As temperatures hit record highs, more people are at risk of getting sick from extreme heat exposure. What we can do next time on 1A.
1: You're going to want to join us for 1A. That is coming up this morning at 11 on WEKU. Good news, it's not going to be extreme heat today. That is great news. We've got partly sunny skies today with those highs around 80 degrees. Right now, 65 in Corbin and in Hazard. It's 70 degrees in Middlesboro. Chilly in Lexington, 58 degrees. Also in Frankfort, it's 634.
0: 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From the estate of Joan B. Kroc, whose bequest serves as an enduring investment in the future of public radio, and seeks to help NPR produce programming that meets the highest standards of public service in journalism and cultural expression. This is NPR.
9: This is Morning Edition from NPR News. I'm Michelle Martin in Washington, D.C.
10: And I'm A. Martinez in Culver City, California. The House is on its way out the door for a month-long break right after sending a few big pieces of legislation to the Senate, including some of President Trump's priorities.
9: The Senate is in Washington for one more week, and even though both chambers are controlled by Republicans, they've been struggling to coordinate recently.
10: NPR congressional reporter Eric McDaniel is in the studio to tell us more about this. So, Eric, House Republicans just passed a bunch of things as they prepared to go home. What did they take up?
11: Yeah, it's been a week. There were a handful of things. $1,100,000,000 for the Pentagon, a lot of money. Two, an extension of government funding through the midterms to December 4th, hopefully avoiding another shutdown. There were, of course, two record shutdowns so far this congressional term. And three, new congressional stock trading rules tied also to an unrelated voter ID measure.
10: All right, so that's what the House did. When is the Senate going to vote on all of that?
11: I guess the short answer is they're not really going to take up these things as written. They'll all need to be rewritten before they can pass the Senate. So because of a procedural quirk known as the filibuster, legislation in the Senate requires 60 votes to pass the chamber. That means Democratic support is needed, too. So as Trump escalates the war in Iran, all without congressional authorization, Democrats oppose that annual Pentagon budget, this $1.1 trillion that's usually bipartisan. For the government funding extension, Democrats want to see concessions on the president's immigration enforcement operations like they have before. On stock trading, Democrats say it isn't enough just to prohibit lawmakers from buying new stocks, which this bill does. In fact, lawmakers should be forced to divest holdings they have when they're elected. Many Democrats also oppose the voter ID rules, but House Republicans also passed a fourth thing this week, a budget framework, which is in theory a setup for an eventual reconciliation bill in a few months that would contain more money for the president's war in Iran, for farmers, for his election overhaul bill, and it's actually exempt from that 60-vote threshold. But Senate Majority Leader John Thune says he's holding off on passing it anyway.
10: Okay, why?
11: Well, Thune wants a government funding backup plan if he can't strike a deal with Senate Democrats on keeping the government open past the midterm elections. And so he might decide that he wants to transform this party line reconciliation framework already passed by the House into a government funding bill. Not to mention the bill has Trump's election overhaul wish list tacked on, the Save America Act, which, among other things, would ban mail-in voting across the country and require proof of citizenship before you can register to vote. I should say that probably doesn't qualify under the rules to pass with just a simple majority and has already failed in the Senate several times.
10: So this is something I don't understand, Eric, because Republicans control both chambers, the House and the Senate. So why aren't they on the same page when it comes to passing these bills?
11: Speaker Mike Johnson has percentage-wise, a considerably smaller margin for error, maybe just a two-vote majority at any given time, depending on absences. He's got a large hard right flank to deal with and a closer relationship than John Thune with President Trump. Senate leader John Thune has to keep more Democrats on board for legislation and deal with generally more free agent, free-spirited set of legislators, the kind that become U.S. senators.
10: So does that mean none of the bills become law?
11: I guess not anytime soon.
10: Okay.
11: The Senate will at least consider some of this before they leave town for recess next week, make their changes, and send whatever they can pass back to the House. Speaker Mike Johnson, for his part, will see if his members can stomach those changes after the long August recess, and they'll try again in the fall when you have me back.
10: Perfect. Make it a date. That's NPR congressional reporter Eric McDaniel. Eric, thanks.
11: Thank you.
9: Trump's Department of Transportation is trying to put the brakes on bike lanes. Earlier this month, Transportation Secretary Sean Duffy attacked what he called, and I'm quoting here, DEI bike lanes. Now, transportation officials are removing safety materials that mention bikes from federal websites. NPR's Joel Rose has new reporting on this today, and he's with us now. Good morning, Joel.
12: Hey, Michelle.
9: Okay, can we just start with what is a DEI bike lane?
12: That is a phrase that Transportation Secretary Sean Duffy used in a social media post earlier this month. Duffy was announcing $1.7 billion in federal grants, which did not include any money for bike or pedestrian projects. And Duffy was trying to draw a contrast with the Biden administration, which had used the same grant program to fund hundreds of millions of dollars in bike lanes and recreational trails and touted the equity benefits of those projects, including the bike lanes. Some Trump administration critics then noted that the Federal Highway Administration, which is part of DOT, had previously acknowledged that bike lanes make roads safer for everyone. The next day, the web support staff at the Federal Highway Administration received an urgent request to take that language down from the website to align with White House policy.
9: Do we know exactly what got taken down?
12: Yeah, almost 2 weeks ago, the DOT trimmed a list of safety measures that have been proven to reduce crashes and save lives. Five of those recommendations were quietly removed from the list, including bike lanes and also speed cameras. And we learned this week that other safety materials have disappeared, too. I talked with a person who works in web support for various DOT agencies. They requested anonymity because they fear retribution for speaking out publicly. They say the staff at the Federal Highway Administration have been directed to look for the words bike and bike lanes in online safety materials. And in the past week, staff have edited or even pulled down dozens of pages.
9: Can you give us an example?
12: Yeah, one of the pages that was removed in the past week is something called the Pedestrian Bicycle Crash Analysis Tool, which helps researchers and planners understand what happened in crashes involving cars and bikes and pedestrians so that they can prevent similar crashes. I talked to the researcher who originally led the development of this tool more than two decades ago. His name is David Harkey. Today, he is the president of the Insurance Institute for Highway Safety, which is the big nonprofit that is funded by the auto insurance industry. Harkey is not happy that this tool is no longer available on the Federal Highway website.
2: This is an agency that claims that safety is a priority for them, and safety involves everyone on the roadway. And so we're very disappointed in seeing these kinds of resources removed from the site.
12: Harkey says his organization has been told that this particular tool is, quote, under review, but he has no details about what the criteria of that review are or how long it might last.
9: Have we had any explanation of why this is happening?
12: There has been no public explanation, either from the Federal Highway Administration or from the Department of Transportation. But we did get an emailed statement from DOT yesterday. A spokesperson says the department continuously reviews its policies to ensure that they promote, quote, safety, efficiency, and common sense, unquote. The statement notes that nearly 80% of the U.S. population uses cars to get to work and says DOT is taking a closer look at federal guidance to ensure that American families have the infrastructure they need. The spokesperson also touted recent declines in the number of people killed on U.S. roads, which fell to about 36,000 last year. And it is true that the crash fatality rate in the U.S. is near an all-time low, but it still remains far higher than the crash rates in other developed countries, in some cases double. And nearly 20% of people killed on U.S. roads last year, more than 6,700, were pedestrians or bicyclists.
9: That is NPR's Joel Rose. Joel, thank you.
12: You're welcome.
9: This is NPR News.
1: It's 6:42, live from 88.9 WEKU. I'm Wendy Wilkinson. Cleanup crews are out statewide following this week's storms, which hit parts of central and southern Kentucky especially hard. The National Weather Service has confirmed that tornadoes passed through Hart and Hardin counties Tuesday evening. Surveys of damaged areas are happening in Bourbon, Casey, Grayson, and Metcalf counties. Metcalf County Judge Executive Larry Wilson says his area received damaging winds, though a full-scale tornado has not yet been confirmed. Wilson says most of the damage in his area was caused by fallen trees, road closures, and power outages. He says some residents will be without electricity until Friday.
13: I had one call from a family that had just stocked up on food, and their concern is they're going to lose it but we'll find ways to take care of it for them.
1: Wilson said that FEMA officials will arrive in the coming days to assess the damage as emergency crews continue to get roads cleared and power lines restored. We've got no traffic accidents or delays this morning. It's going to be sunny out there today. Highs around 80 degrees. Partly cloudy tonight with overnight lows in the upper 50s. Right now, 58 degrees in Lexington. It's 65 in Hazard and Corbin. 70 degrees in Pineville. 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
10: Good morning, Amy Martinez. Sable is a Tibetan Mastiff who loves long hikes. Halfway up a mountain in Pennsylvania this month, her leg gave out. She's 100 pounds, so her owner needed help. He ran 2 miles down the mountain and flagged a passing car. The driver happened to be a firefighter who rounded up a crew. It took 6 people 4 hours to carry Sable down on a stretcher. She's fine now, but those hikes might need to get a little bit shorter. 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
1: This is WEKU. The rising cost of groceries has contributed to food insecurity across the state of Kentucky, especially now with summer break in full swing. As Shepherd Snyder reports, one Lexington nonprofit is looking to plug that hunger gap.
15: Every Monday, a small team of workers bag up and distribute hundreds of hot meals to people on the north side of Lexington. This week, they're also handing out Baby Yoda-branded popsicles to help children beat the summer heat. Behind the main entrance of Food Chain, next to West 6th Brewing and the old Rainbow Bread Factory, Michelle Combs works to get those meals ready for the next person in line.
16: Times are hard right now for everybody, for those who are working and especially for those who are not working. It's just hard, and so if I can help put a meal together to give somebody, hip hip hooray.
15: Food Chain has operated since 2011 to help those in need access locally sourced food. Alongside donations, the nonprofit operates its own kitchen and indoor produce farm. Leandra Foreman is Food Chain's co-executive director.
17: We're probably receiving and distributing anywhere from 7 to 20,000 pounds of food every week.
15: According to Feeding America, a national hunger relief organization, more than half of 18 to 44-year-olds in the Bluegrass go at least 1 day a week without eating. The Kentucky Center for Economic Policy says food prices have risen more than 27% in the past 5 years. Foreman says the demand gets even higher over summer when school is out.
17: In the school year, we're doing about 150 to 200 meals and snacks and things every day. In the summer, we're increasing that to, at our height, we're doing between 500 and 600 of those a day.
15: Foreman says Fayette County's housing shortage also plays a part. Firm EHI Consultants says Lexington is 22,000 housing units short.
17: We are just seeing that the number of unhoused people, the number of people who have lost access to recovery centers and facilities and the ability to stay on their recovery journey has really increased.
15: That demand means Food Chain has also had to expand. In May, the nonprofit opened its own neighborhood grocery store. It offers fresh produce, prepared meals, and even free popcorn and slushies for children. The U.S. Department of Agriculture has found much of North Lexington is a food desert. Foreman says she's trying to help low-income households with limited access to supermarkets.
17: This building used to be a bread factory. It was a place of employment for a lot of folks in the neighborhood, and when it shut down, it kind of created that depression. And so we really saw an opportunity that people could come back into this building, get that workforce again.
15: Along with the essentials, the market also sells produce from its indoor farm. It's in the back of the food chain offices with rows of crops and fish tanks. Staff use a process called aquaponics, which uses fish waste to fertilize crops. Farm director Ethan Buland says the process is more sustainable than traditional soil-based farming.
18: We're growing our plants in these beds full of water, but this water is constantly recirculating from the fish tanks through filtration into our grow beds and then right back to our fish tanks.
15: Federal cuts and last year's government shutdown have proved challenging for food chain. Last year, the federal government canceled more than $1 billion in grants that would have helped local food banks buy produce. But Foreman says donors have helped fill the gap.
17: During the SNAP shutdown, our community insanely rallied around making sure that food chain had the funding to support families through the SNAP shutdown in November and making sure everyone was able to get a Thanksgiving box.
15: Those challenges haven't stopped the team from looking to the future. Food chain is educating high school interns and volunteers on how to handle and farm their own produce so they can bring that knowledge back to their own community. I'm Shepard Snyder in Lexington.
1: Food chain is a financial supporter of WEKU. It's about 10 minutes in front of 7 o'clock. Thanks for joining me this morning. I'm Wendy Wilkinson. Glad to be here with you. We have more to come. The Marketplace Morning Report coming up in just a few moments. And next hour on Morning Edition, a new agreement between the U.S. and Saudi Arabia could help the Saudis build a nuclear energy program. But Harvard's Matthew Bunn says Saudi Arabia is also interested in countering Iran.
19: They also want more options to move toward nuclear weapons should they feel the need.
1: 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That's coming up in about 20 minutes here on WEKU.
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1: Going to be sunny out there today. Those highs pretty nice, right around 80 degrees. Partly cloudy tonight with lows in the upper 50s. Tomorrow we're going to start to get a little bit warmer with partly sunny skies. Those highs will be in the lower 80s, overnight lows in the mid 60s. Right now, 57 degrees. It's sunny out there in Lexington, 64 in Hazard and Corbin, 69 in Pineville, 56 degrees in Maysville. It's 57 in Frankfort and Georgetown this morning, 61 in London. At 6:51, you're listening to WEKU. Good morning.
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22: From Marketplace in Washington, I'm Kimberly Adams. More people are moving out of flood-prone areas than are moving in. Last year, counties with high flood risk had a net loss of over 60,000 residents, more than double the year before, according to a recent analysis from Redfin. Counties with a low flood risk had a net gain of about 70,000 residents. Marketplace's Samantha Fields has more.
23: Miami-Dade in Florida lost more residents last year than any other flood-prone county. Harris County, Texas, which includes Houston, was not far behind. In both areas, about a third of homes are considered high risk for flooding.
24: I think the real reason people are moving out, though, is because of affordability.
23: Daryl Fairweather, chief economist at Redfin, says there's increasingly a link between the two.
24: Climate risk makes things less affordable.
23: In places that are prone to flooding or hurricanes, homeowners insurance is going up, often by a lot. If you're in an actual flood zone, you'll also have to buy flood insurance. Then there's the potential cost of having to repair your home if it gets damaged. Jeremy Porter, chief economist at the nonprofit First Street, says these days people have a lot more access to data about a home's climate risks before they buy.
25: They are making the connection oftentimes between this is a high-risk flood area, there's probably going to be higher rates of insurance, and that's going to make my monthly cost of my mortgage more expensive.
23: A study published in the National Bureau of Economic Research found that when people see data about climate risks in advance, they're more likely to choose a home with lower risk.
25: What I've really seen over the last 10 years is this huge growth in awareness.
23: And more recently, a corresponding change in where people are choosing to live. I'm Samantha Fields for Marketplace.
22: Google has been hit with a new $1 billion fine from the European Commission. That's the European Union's main executive body. The commission says that Google broke EU rules by unfairly using its position to Bigfoot competitors, both in search and with Google Play. The $1 billion fine is a drop in the proverbial bucket for Google parent company Alphabet. It just reported quarterly earnings of over $100 billion. Alphabet is currently down 4% in pre-market trading. Let's do the numbers. The FTSE in London is down less than a tenth of a percent. Dow, S&P, and NASDAQ futures are down in the 0.2% to 0.3% range, with the Dow future down about 155 points. The 10-year Treasury yield is up at 4.67%. 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The WNBA All-Star Game tips off in Chicago this weekend as the league celebrates its 30th season. Players are also taking to the court under a landmark new collective bargaining agreement, a contract that reshapes the pay, benefits, and working conditions for players. Deb Willig served as outside counsel for the Women's National Basketball Players Association during negotiations for that CBA. Deb, good morning.
3: Good morning.
22: This collective bargaining agreement goes far beyond player salaries. There's investments in staffing, facilities, and player support. What made an agreement like this possible now?
3: I think it was perfect timing, but in addition, it was the resolve of the players. The business of sports has changed in the 30 years that the WNBA has been in existence. In the last 5 years or so, it has exploded both in ticket sales, in sponsorships, and of course, in a pretty historic media deal.
22: The agreement also includes big changes to players' working conditions. Can you detail some of those changes and why they were important to players?
3: In addition to a salary cap, which almost tripled from 2025 to 2026, we expanded team staffing requirements, which includes access for the players to additional physicians, athletic trainers, strength and conditioning coaches, physical and massage therapists and nutritionists. This is what elite athletes need and are entitled to, and we finally secured these requirements for the players in the WNBA.
22: This new collective bargaining agreement pushes back the deadline for players returning from overseas leagues. Why was that a priority for the players' union?
3: Until now, because the players in the WNBA really couldn't make a living, many of them were forced to go overseas where they are treated like the elite athletes they are. But the WNBA said in the last collective bargaining agreement, it's fine if you do that, but you have to get back in time for our season. Mm-hmm. And if you don't get back, you can be severely penalized, like perhaps not being able to play for a year. So it was very important for the players this time to move that date back, because some of the leagues overseas also have championship events, and they did not end by the time you had to be back for the WNBA season start.
22: You also represented the National Women's Soccer League Players Association. What similarities have you seen in the issues that women athletes are facing as they negotiate across professional sports?
3: The similarities were pretty stunning. In both sets of negotiations, the owners insisted on eliminating housing for the players. In women's sports, this has been going on for decades. There are good reasons for it. People did not, and still in the WNBA, do not generally have guaranteed contracts. So a player can be traded or waived at any time. So there's no stability in the housing. This was a fight we had in soccer. In the WNBA, it was almost harder. They wanted to eliminate housing on day one. And we spent the better part of 14 of the 16 months we were in negotiations on housing.
22: Why is it still so hard to get for women's sports what is kind of standard in men's sports?
3: Early on in these negotiations, some of the star player members of the executive committee made it very clear that while it is still quite unfair. They didn't expect individual players to make yet what men in the NBA make. But what they wanted was a piece of the pie, and that's what we achieved. But I mean, look, there's discrimination against women. There has been in employment for years, and I think this is just another example of it.
22: Deb Willig is managing partner at Willig, Williams & Davidson, a Philadelphia-based labor law firm. Thank you.
3: Thank you very much.
22: And in Washington, I'm Kimberly Adams with the Marketplace Morning Report. From APM, American Public Media.
1: And good morning. I'm Wendy Wilkinson here at WEKU. Stay with us. More to come. News headlines and local news. Secretary of State Michael Adams opted Kentucky into a new federal tax credit scholarship program yesterday. And a Planning and Zoning Commission meeting on Tuesday in Madison County highlights tensions between growth and preservation. Those stories coming up here on WEKU. 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Traffic moving smoothly this morning. The weather looking really nice today. Sunny, high around 80 degrees. Right now, a little bit chilly, but nice. 57 in Lexington at 7 o'clock.
4: Good morning. President Trump signed a deal for U.S. companies to run nuclear plants in Saudi Arabia. It doesn't have restrictions that are in other Middle East deals. Israel is concerned about a nuclear arms race. It's Morning Edition from NPR News. Israeli Prime Minister Benjamin Netanyahu is in for a tough re-election fight. I'm A. Martinez.
9: And I'm Michelle Martin. A top challenger is a former member of his war cabinet who accuses him of undermining agreements to end the fighting in Gaza. Also, a year after Trump cut federal funding for public media, how are stations around the country adapting? It is Thursday, July 23rd. On this day in 1995, Alan Hale and Thomas Bopp spotted a bright comet. Hale Bopp won't get close to Earth again for more than 2,000 years. News is next.
5: Live from NPR News in Washington, I'm Kristen Wright. U.S. Central Command says it carried out a 12th straight night of strikes against Iran. And Yemen's Iran-backed Houthi rebels say they struck two oil tankers in the Red Sea. As a result, oil prices are surging. NPR's Deepa Shivaram reports.
6: Gas prices are going up again. Inflation is up. And at the same time that Americans are struggling with these higher prices, Defense Secretary Pete Hegseth said this week that the Iran war so far has cost $37.5 billion. That's with a B, which is pretty big for a price tag for a war that Trump said would end months ago. And, you know, not to mention American troops who have been killed and injured in action as well.
5: President Trump blamed inflation on the Biden administration during a rally in Marietta, Georgia yesterday. House Republicans advanced a $95 billion budget blueprint, mostly for the war with Iran. Secretary of State Marco Rubio held direct talks with his Russian counterpart on the sidelines of a minister's summit in the Philippines today. NPR's Charles Maines reports their conversation focused heavily on Russia's war in Ukraine.
7: The meeting between Rubio and Russian Foreign Minister Sergei Lavrov lasted just over half an hour. Ahead of it, Rubio said the U.S. remained open to playing a role in ending the conflict between Russia and Ukraine if, Rubio added, the opportunity presented itself. A Russian Foreign Ministry readout said Lavrov had informed Rubio of the real situation on the battlefield. Russia insists its forces are steadily advancing, that despite Western intelligence that shows minimal Russian gains coming with heavy losses. Lavrov also said Moscow remained open to a U.S.-brokered settlement, pointing to inherent agreements reached between President Trump and Russian President Vladimir Putin during their summit in Alaska last year. Charles Maines, NPR News, Moscow.
5: In India, young men and women have taken to the streets to demonstrate against the government. NPR's Dia Hadid reports this comes after police cracked down on protesters trying to march onto Parliament earlier this week.
8: The biggest protests were in New Delhi and Mumbai. The mood was joyful and defiant. Protesters sang the national anthem. They also chanted against the Prime Minister Narendra Modi in increasingly strident verses. They seemed to enjoy support. In New Delhi, organisers asked citizens to stop sending food parcels. They were inundated with donations. These protests began as a sit-in more than 20 days ago to demand education reforms. But the mood changed after a widely respected educator on a hunger strike was forcibly taken to hospital. Thousands tried to march on Parliament on Monday but were violently pushed back. Now protesters are chanting against the Prime Minister Modi, a man once seen as wildly popular and untouchable. Dear Hadid, NPR News.
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1: It's 7:04, live from 88.9 WEKU. I'm Wendy Wilkinson. Secretary of State Michael Adams opted Kentucky into a new federal tax credit scholarship program. It's part of President Donald Trump's One Big Beautiful Bill, and Kentuckians who donate to scholarship-granting organizations can receive a tax credit up to $1,700 to offset educational costs. That can include things like tuition, books, or instructional materials. Kentucky's House Bill 1 brought the state into the program through Governor Andy Beshear vetoed that bill, criticizing it as another attempt at private school vouchers. Legislators overrode that veto in March. The Planning and Zoning Commission meeting this week in Madison County highlighted the tensions between growth and preservation. Curtis Tate has more.
2: Madison is one of Kentucky's fastest-growing counties, and Tuesday's meeting showed the divide over the area's economic future. The commission considered a request to rezone more than 700 acres of farmland along U.S. Highway 25 north of Richmond for a new business park. Supporters said the development is needed to increase the local tax base and create jobs to keep people from leaving the county for work elsewhere. Opponents said the business park will gobble up agricultural land, create traffic congestion, strain services, and cede control of local land use to outside companies. Kyle Congleton, whose family shifted its business from farm supplies to brick and stone, said the change could benefit others like him.
10: That decision didn't just save a business, it created a future for my family. It gave me the opportunity to stay here after college, work alongside my family, and make a living in the community where I grew up.
2: Kyle White, whose family lives adjacent to the proposed business park, said county officials should look more carefully at the effects of development before moving forward.
11: My family chose to live in this part of Madison County because it is rural. We are not opposed to economic growth, but we believe growth should be carefully planned, fully evaluated, and mapped out correctly.
2: Planning Commission member Mary Eipert said while she appreciated the public feedback, the opportunity was too good to pass up with millions in state funding at stake.
12: I feel like this is great for Madison County. I think it will be great for decades. And I'm very proud to be able to vote yes on this tonight.
2: The commission voted unanimously to recommend the zone change to the fiscal court, which will hold two public hearings before making a final decision. I'm Curtis Tate in Richmond.
1: In Lexington, we've got a traffic alert, Versailles Road between Woodford Drive and Terrace View Drive. The roadway shut down in both directions due to a serious collision involving a motorcyclist. So if you're traveling Versailles Road this morning, be aware of that. Maybe try to find an alternate route. Sunny today, those highs will be around 80 degrees. It's 7:07.
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9: It's Morning Edition from NPR News. I'm Michelle Martin in Washington, D.C.
4: And I'm A. Martinez in Culver City, California. The United States has agreed to build and run nuclear energy plants in Saudi Arabia.
9: The Gulf state is rich in oil, but it has been trying to pivot to other energy sources. In a few minutes, we'll get an assessment of the deal from a former State Department official who worked on U.S.-Saudi relations. But first, some context. Saudi Arabia's crown prince has said the kingdom does not want nuclear weapons, but he's also said that Riyadh will pursue a weapon if Iran develops one first.
4: With us now is NPR's Emily Feng in Tel Aviv. Emily, so this agreement, first tell us what's in it and actually, too, what's not.
14: So it would allow American companies to run commercial nuclear power plants on Saudi soil for decades to come. And under the agreement, Saudi Arabia is not permitted to reprocess American nuclear material for weapons. But there is nothing in this agreement and a security protocol attached that stops the kingdom from using these plants to, say, enrich uranium or other nuclear fuel that's provided by other countries, something that the U.S. made the United Arab Emirates, another Gulf country, promise not to do in a previous energy deal back in 2009. So this agreement is sending shockwaves through the Middle East, and especially in Israel, where I am right now, because Saudi Arabia has been angling for nuclear cooperation with the U.S. for at least a decade. And there had been questions about the kingdom's human rights abuses, including from then-Senator and now-Secretary of State Marco Rubio, and also Saudi Arabia's possible aspirations for a nuclear weapon. And all that stalled energy cooperation until now. Now, the U.S. Energy Department argues this deal expands American technology exports, and the agreement does tie the U.S. and Saudi Arabia closer together at a time when Gulf states, including the Kingdom of Saud, have really paid a price for aligning with the U.S. because they are still getting hit hard by Iranian drone and artillery strikes and a war with Iran that the U.S. started. And they're also dealing with the resulting economic shock because Saudi Arabia has seen its ability to export oil curtailed.
15: Now, although Israel has never confirmed this, it's widely believed Israel has nuclear weapons already. Considering that you were there and you said that it has sent shockwaves through Israel, what's been the reaction there?
14: Israel is alarmed, to say the least. Former defense minister and foreign minister Avigdor Lieberman here criticized this agreement on the public broadcaster yesterday. Saying here that it risks pulling the entire Middle East into an escalating nuclear arms race. Now, this nuclear energy agreement is also deepening worries here in Israel, which is a major American ally that Trump and therefore the U.S. are increasingly divergent from Israel. Ehud Barak, a former prime minister of Israel, told the army-run radio station this.
16: He
14: says it's a sign of the loss of trust between Netanyahu and Trump, the implication being that Israeli Prime Minister Benjamin Netanyahu has somehow messed up Israel's relationship with Trump.
15: Okay, now one more thing, Emily, considering that you're nearby, Iran, what's happening there?
14: U.S. Central Command said it began strikes on Iranian military and logistics sites for what has been almost 2 weeks running now. Iran says it targeted three U.S. bases in Kuwait, plus American military infrastructure in Jordan and Qatar. And President Trump is now saying he's aware of reports that Iran moved uranium enrichment centrifuges deep under a mountain, which he is warning the U.S. might hit soon.
15: All right, that's NPR's Emily Feng. Emily, thank you very much.
14: Thank you, A.
17: Let's get an assessment of the U.S.-Saudi deal from someone with a deep knowledge of the region. Daniel Ben-Naim is a former U.S. Deputy Assistant Secretary of State who specialized in the Arabian Peninsula during the Biden administration. He's now with the Middle East Institute. Good morning. Thanks for joining us.
18: Good morning.
17: So we just heard NPR's Emily Feng say Saudi Arabia has sought nuclear cooperation with the U.S. for at least a decade. Now, why is that?
18: Well, you know, I understand why someone would look at this from the outside and be very quizzical and say that Saudi Arabia needs energy like a drowning man needs oil, needs water. But I think actually, if you look closely, what they're trying to do is transform their economy to look past the moment when the world looks to their oil. They want to build huge energy intensive industries, data centers, desalination. And they're actually burning their own crude oil up to 1.4 million barrels a day at the height of the summer to do that. And they want to use their crude oil for exports to make revenue and then find other energy sources to fuel their own economic transformation domestically.
17: Okay, so the U.S. signed a deal with the United Arab Emirates in 2009 that allowed that country to develop nuclear energy using U.S. technology. From what you know right now about the Saudi deal, how does it compare with that one?
18: Yeah, it's actually quite different, I think. This deal with Saudi Arabia creates a kind of two-year study to consider whether it's economically feasible to have American companies enriching uranium inside Saudi Arabia, while the UAE deal from 2009 really closed off that kind of enrichment, and that's a big difference. I think the UAE deal is sort of tethered to big international safeguards, while the safeguards in the Saudi deal, which we really don't know yet because we haven't seen the deal, are kind of bilateral U.S.-Saudi safeguards. And I think another difference is that this one seems to be very focused on locking in U.S. Nuclear industry as the key partner, whereas the UAE deal didn't do that.
9: Well, one concern I think that some have here, from what we know now, is that the Saudi deal does not seem to foreclose them

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1: Good morning. This is 88.9 WEKU. Hey, it's coming up on 7:30 on this Thursday morning. Thanks for joining me. Hope you're having a great start to your day. And I hope that you'll stick around for more. We've got news headlines. And after that, Israeli Prime Minister Benjamin Netanyahu wants to win re-election this fall. His strongest challenger is playing to the public's desire for change.
2: He listens, he doesn't blame, and he wants to create peace inside of Israel.
1: We'll have more on the former military chief who's shaking up Israeli politics. That's coming up in about 5 minutes.
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1: Once again, in Lexington, Versailles Road is shut down both directions between Delmont Drive and Garrett Avenue until further notice due to a serious collision reportedly involving a motorcyclist. So try to avoid that area this morning. Sunny outside today with those highs right around 80 degrees. It's 7:30.
4: Live from NPR News in Washington, I'm Dave Mattingly. No casualties are reported after two Saudi oil tankers in the Red Sea came under attack today by Iranian-backed Houthi rebels. The Saudi state news agency says at least one tanker was hit and caught fire. Speaking in Manila, Secretary of State Marco Rubio called on the Houthis to stop and said Iran is still not ready to make a deal it can live by. A new bridge linking Detroit with Windsor, Ontario is set to open to traffic next week. A ribbon cutting is scheduled tomorrow. But President Trump's latest tariff threat against Canada led to U.S. officials being uninvited, as Quinn Kleinfelter with member station WDET reports.
5: The Gordie Howe International Bridge spans one of the busiest border crossings in the U.S. Canada paid to build it, expecting to recover the funds from toll revenues, but its planned June opening was delayed as President Trump said he could get a better deal for the U.S., splitting net toll revenue with Canada for 15 years. This week, President Trump announced new 50% tariffs on some Canadian products, and U.S. officials are no longer invited to what was originally a joint ceremonial bridge opening. But Trump is expected to campaign in the Metro Detroit area Monday, the same day traffic officially begins flowing across the bridge. For NPR News, I'm Quinn Kleinfelter in Detroit.
4: This is NPR News from Washington. The man who admitted to fatally shooting Minnesota's former House Speaker, Melissa Hortman, and her husband, Mark, will be sentenced today. Vance Belter is expected to receive two consecutive life sentences, followed by 40 years in prison as part of a plea agreement. It was announced by the Justice Department last month. That deal included a possible death penalty being dropped. Electric vehicle maker Tesla is reporting higher earnings in the latest quarter, but billions of dollars worth of spending during the period cut into the company's profitability, as NPR's John Ruwitch reports.
6: Tesla sold more than 480,000 electric vehicles last quarter, up 25% year on year. And its revenues came in strong, too, growing by a similar percentage to hit $28 billion. But the company spent nearly $6 billion during the quarter, mostly on efforts to develop artificial intelligence and Optimus humanoid robots. Tesla reported a drop in net income and earnings per share that missed expectations by a lot. The company's share price fell by as much as nearly 5% in after-hours trading. Tesla CEO Elon Musk was bullish on an analyst call about the earnings, but he sounded cautious notes around Tesla's development of robo-taxis and humanoid robots, saying the safety concerns are keeping the taxi rollout in check and the technical challenges of developing autonomous robots are complex. John Ruwitch, NPR News.
4: I'm Dave Mattingly, NPR News in Washington.
1: And good morning. I'm Wendy Wilkinson here at WEKU. 7:33. Stay with us for more coming up in about 5 minutes. Following an investigation that found some Louisville voters got the wrong ballots, state officials and county clerks say they don't have the money or tools to regularly verify their voter data. We're going to look at that issue coming up in about 5 minutes here on WEKU. And be sure to join us later this evening for Marketplace.
7: Last summer, President Trump and Republicans in Congress added work requirements to be able to qualify for Medicaid. Or people have to prove that they are too sick to work. Paperwork and public health next time. on Marketplace.
1: 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Sunny today, those highs around 80 degrees. Partly cloudy tonight with overnight lows in the upper 50s. Right now, it's 58 degrees in Lexington. It's sunny. 65 degrees in Corbin. 69 in Pineville at 7:34.
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0: This is Morning Edition from NPR News. I'm Amy Martinez in Culver City, California.
9: And I'm Michelle Martin in Washington, D.C. Good morning. Israel's national elections this fall will include a vote for prime minister for the first time in 4 years. Benjamin Netanyahu is the country's longest-serving leader, but his approval ratings have fallen, and many Israelis are weary after nearly 3 years of war. A challenger to Netanyahu is surging in the polls, a political outsider who's tapping into a growing desire for change. NPR's Carrie Kahn reports.
10: A few hundred people fill rows of white plastic chairs on a backyard grassy hilltop in this rural northern town.
11: My Gadi Eisenkot.
10: They've come to hear Gadi Eisenkot, the 66-year-old former Israeli military chief who's upending traditional Israeli politics.
11: Erev tov.
10: He's more gruff than seasoned speaker, but he doesn't shy away from taking his newly formed Yasher party, which translates as straight or honest, into conservative strongholds. Places like Meona here in the north, far from Israel's power centers, Tel Aviv and Jerusalem. He may not have polish, but his rhetoric bites, especially when he touts his security credentials and military record. Look. Combine the military service of all six leaders in the government now, multiply it by five, and that is still 5 years less than what I served, he says to applause. Most Israelis know his most public military story. He lost his son, a reservist, in Israel's war in Gaza. Two nephews were also killed there. Not long after his son's death, Eisenkot left Netanyahu's war cabinet, where he was a key advisor. He accused the prime minister of undermining deals to end the fighting and bring the hostages home. Israel needs leadership, straightforward leadership that knows how to look people in the eye, speak the truth, and above all, restore hope, he tells the crowd. Like many here, high school teacher Michal Kaminsky values those qualities, and what she says is Eisenkot's greatest appeal. He's not Netanyahu.
2: He listens, he doesn't blame, and he wants to create peace inside the people of Israel.
10: And unlike Netanyahu, Eisenkot doesn't speak fluent English nor give interviews to the foreign press. We were told we could attend the rally but not ask any questions. Instead, at this early stage in the race, Eisenkot is concentrating on building his anti-establishment image, which seems to be working. He's edged Netanyahu from the top spot in several recent polls, says Moaz Rosenthal, a Jerusalem-based political scientist.
12: It's not only an Israeli thing, because, I mean, we know worldwide of the phenomenon of anti-politics, of people growing tired of politics, and Eisenkot is kind of riding this wave in a very effective way, no doubt about it.
10: And he stays clear of controversial topics. You won't hear him talking about Palestinians, occupation, or a two-state solution, says Rosenthal.
12: Israeli politicians have no interest in speaking about this topic right now. Public opinion does not support any type of really peaceful resolution.
10: Even suggesting a coalition with established Arab-Israeli parties has become a wedge issue.
13: Eisenkot מתכוון להקים ממשלת שמאל צרה.
10: Netanyahu started running these ads, accusing Eisenkot of collaborating with left-wing candidates and Arab parties who support Palestinian rights. Political psychologist Iran Halperin of Hebrew University says Netanyahu always gives voters someone to fear. But that's going to be hard with Eisenkot because he's definitely not a leftist or dovish on security.
14: It's very, very difficult for Netanyahu to mobilize people to actually get out to vote because they don't have anyone to hate.
10: Halperin says without a boogeyman, Netanyahu could see as much as a third of his right-wing party voters sit out Election Day. And Eisenkot has another advantage to siphon off Netanyahu's traditional base, his identity. He's a Mizrahi Jew of North African descent, and they traditionally vote conservative. Since Israel was created, prime ministers have only been of Ashkenazi or Eastern European heritage. Back at the Eisenkot rally, Ajwad Abudullah from a nearby Arab Druze village says he voted twice for Netanyahu, but not again. The government has not treated us well up here, he says, and everyone is tired of the constant wars. In Eisenkot, he says, we believe in this man to make a change in the country. Kerry Khan, NPR News, Miona, Israel.
1: You're listening to WEKU. Following an LPM investigation that found some Louisville voters got the wrong ballots, state officials and county clerks say they don't have the money or tools to regularly verify their voter data. Justin Hicks reports that Kentucky lawmakers will give counties a chance to make their case this summer for more help from the state.
15: When it comes to elections, Hardin County Clerk Brian Smith has a big job. He oversees races for 5 state house seats, 6 cities, 8 magistrates, and 2 school boards, and all have different geographic boundaries.
16: And so by the time you draw all those lines on a map of Hardin County, it looks like somebody dropped spaghetti on our map.
15: Smith says digital maps are the best way to make sense of where a voter falls into all that spaghetti. He can type a voter's address into a map to see which political districts they're in. But so far, those digital maps haven't made their way into the official voter registration system.
16: And that's where there's a separation. I've got my list of voters, and then I've got some really good mapping technology, but I can put them up on 2 different screens, but they don't talk to each other.
15: Now, Smith also leads a group of Kentucky clerks who are focused on making elections run better. Although counties are responsible for creating and maintaining their own voter lists, he says many feel they don't have the resources to integrate digital maps into their systems. So they're looking to the State Board of Elections, who's kind of like a librarian who stores each county's book of voter registrations. State election officials say one day they hope to have a tool that will audit countywide voter data without having to check addresses one by one. But Taylor Brown, legal counsel for the state board, says even they can only afford 1 mapping specialist.
17: We're a small shop that's trying to build all those things in-house.
15: Each time a clerk needs help fixing county errors, that one state specialist has to stop building that new tool, says Richard House, assistant director of the state election board.
18: We've had clerks call and say, look, I think I have a major problem. I've got some people out of sync. I need some help doing it. So we'll do that. It stops from the ultimate goal. It slows it down.
15: The state election board says there aren't any specific laws or regulations that require counties to periodically audit their voter data. Case in point, the Jefferson County clerk says LPM's investigation prompted the first audit of voter precinct assignments in their history. But Brown, with the state, says unless lawmakers give election workers more funding or resources, he doesn't see how counties could meet those higher standards.
17: At this point, giving explicit step-by-step instructions about that would probably be a burden on more counties than it would not be.
15: Amid this plea for state funding in Kentucky, one elections administrator in Hall County, Georgia, says the solution may be less about money and more about election officials learning some new skills. Thomas Bratz says he compares his county's maps against voter lists before each election to weed out mistakes, before they result in problems on election day. He says it's not all that complicated. He's taught plenty of Georgia clerks how to do it, and he's happy to show clerks in Kentucky, too, if they're interested.
19: I mean, it's easily solved, and you don't have to pay a consultant, and it doesn't have to go to the state legislature to get fixed. I mean, I'm a little bit dumbfounded that it's being made as big a deal as it is.
15: But it is going to Kentucky's legislature. Representative D.J. Johnson says he invited the Kentucky Association of Counties to tell lawmakers more about errors in voter lists this summer. He said if clerks need more money for elections, Lawmakers will consider that as they craft bills in next year's legislative session. I'm Justin Hicks in Louisville.
1: 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Just a reminder that the roadway is shut down in both directions between Delmont Drive and Garrett Road. Versailles Road, that is shut down in both directions between Delmont Drive and Garrett Avenue until further notice due to an accident involving a motorcycle there. We've got sunny skies today with highs around 80 degrees, 744.
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9: Good morning, I'm Michelle Martin. 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Turns out geometry is monkey business. 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
20: The new version of customer service hold music is chatbot hell. From American Public Media, this is Marketplace Tech. I'm Megan McCarty Carino. Four months ago, Dylan Thompson ordered two e-bikes, one for himself and one for his fiance. But only one e-bike ever arrived. He got a notification that the second one had been delivered, but when Thompson went to look for the $1,700 package, it was nowhere to be found. His quest to find the missing bike sent him on a journey through what he calls chatbot hell. He wrote about it for Wired.
21: Over the course of the saga, of the 3 months at plus trying to find the bike, I reached out to, obviously, FedEx, who claimed to have delivered the bike to me, even though I never received it. I reached out to the bicycle company that I purchased the bike from. I reached out to my bank and my credit card company, hoping to get, you know, refunds or cancel the transaction. And I also reached out to my local police department. And throughout the entire process, I found it extremely, extremely difficult. And when I say that, I mean I spent hours and hours of my week for multiple weeks trying to contact these various organizations, often finding myself stuck back in this loop of talking to chatbots that would either not refer me to a real person or would make me jump through a million hoops and rings to talk to a real person. And in the end, I would ultimately just get sent back to the next organization, which would then have me talk to many more chatbots again to try to find a resolution.
20: And when you say chatbot, are you sort of referring to like you were on a computer interface, like it directed you to a computer interface, you're talking to a chatbot, or are these like voice AI voice agents? Like what are they?
21: Yeah, very often both. I mean, obviously anyone who's purchased something in the last several years has had an experience with probably every version of these. More often than not, though, I actually found myself on the phone with these businesses or trying to be on the phone with them and realizing that the first line of communication for essentially every organization that I could possibly come in contact with is an AI chatbot. I would say the most shocking of these was with my local police department, which there's essentially no way in the city where I live, and I can't speak for other places, to file a non-emergency police report and speak to a real human unless you, I guess, go down to the station itself. And I would say that's when the point really got hammered home that feels, at least from the experience of the person on the other end of the phone, designed to keep you away from the possibility of speaking with a real person who might hear you out.
20: Sadly, this kind of frustrating experience with customer service is not exactly new. You write about this industry concept called sludge. What is that?
21: Yeah, sludge has existed in plenty of forms, and everyone has interacted with it at some stage. You know, you call a customer service line back in the day. Maybe you're listening to the sort of stock orchestral hold music for so long that eventually you actually give up. But the reality is that some organizations likely do this. Others maybe just have these systems in place, and that happens to be the result of it. But yeah, AI has certainly given sludge a new face, a new form, and it essentially is just another way for companies to put a wall between you and their organizations at large, and sometimes comes at the cost of human employees. So a chatbot can deter customers better than you could help them out.
20: That's Dylan Thompson. His story appears in Wired. Nicholas Giang produced this episode. I'm Megan McCarty-Carino, and that's Marketplace Tech. This is APM.
1: Good morning. This is 88.9 WEKU. About 10 minutes in front of 8 o'clock, I'm Wendy Wilkinson. Glad to be spending this Thursday morning with you. I hope that you'll stick around a little bit longer. Next hour on Morning Edition, President Trump continues to mock Democrats for bringing up affordability. He says he and his administration are lowering costs for Americans.
3: They said, affordability. I said, I've been here one day. Don't worry, I'll take care of it, and we're taking care of it.
1: Coming up, an economist weighs in on the veracity of Trump's claims. We'll have that coming up in about 20 minutes here on WEKU.
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24: The group showed a 65% rate of insomnia, but that number jumped to over 80% in the part of the group that was earning less than $20,000 a year.
22: A call for consumer-friendly power bills and the idea of a 51st state of Appalachia. Eastern Standard this afternoon at 1 on WEKU.
1: We've got just a reminder that the roadway on Versailles Road is shut down in both directions in Lexington between Delmont Drive and Garrett Avenue. That's until further notice due to a serious collision involving a motorcyclist. We've got sunny skies today. It's going to be nice with those highs around 80 degrees. A little chilly out there this morning. Sunny and 59 feels good. Pineville, 69 degrees at 7:51.
9: 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I'm Michelle Martin.
0: And I'm Martinez. An Alabama town festival rebranded this month around an AI theme. NPR's Stephen Bisaha reports on the backlash.
25: There are a few ways to describe Irondale, Alabama, like Birmingham's smaller neighbor, home to the cafe that inspired the 90s Southern dramedy Fried Green Tomatoes. An Irondale resident, John Horton, calls his town a hidden gem.
26: I don't want to sound corny and say there's a certain magic to it, but it's right by the railroad tracks. You got Whistle Stop Cafe. You have that sunset. I mean, it's there's something beautiful about it.
25: Horton's taking in the sights and barbecue smells at Irondale's annual summer festival. But this year, the festival got a new name. A few weeks ago, the mayor announced on his Facebook page that I Love Irondale Day will be called AI Love Irondale Day. Get it? People in the comments did and hated it. Some of them trashed AI, calling it absolutely garbage for the environment, and called the festival an AI slop event. Another person said the post sounded like a pep rally for what's become a boogeyman in the South, data centers. John Horton knows the feeling.
26: Yeah, no, I don't like data centers.
25: Data centers powering AI are popping up all over the South and causing worries about what they'll do to utility bills and the environment. These centers need a lot of power and water.
26: I just think it's a waste of space, resources, community.
25: Nearby Bessemer, Alabama is prepping for a multi-billion dollar data center, and residents have been fighting against it. Irondale Mayor James Stewart did not comment when I reached out to his office, but a week before the festival, he posted a video online backtracking on the AI Love Irondale name.
27: It was a play on words. However, because people misinterpreted the title, it's not about AI, it's not about data centers, we decided to give it its old name, I Love Irondale Day.
25: One city council member I ran into at the festival said he does not expect data centers to ever come to Irondale, but the council is creating new rules in case one does. And even with AI no longer in the name, the festival did have a tech theme. John Horton got a kick watching human dancers on stilts dressed as robots.
26: Dancing to Achy Breaky Heart in Spanish, and I thought that was incredible. I love that part.
25: The only sign of actual AI at the festival is a screen set up with a chatbot. Festival goers were supposed to teach the AI about Irondale, but the bot was not working. Now, not everyone had a problem with the festival briefly being named after AI.
2: Fine for me. Everything else is AI, why not?
25: Amelia Fielder has lived in Irondale for 26 years, and she, for one, would welcome a data center neighbor.
2: I wouldn't think it would be a bad thing. I think it'd bring jobs.
25: The festival's big tech hit is the drone show finale.
4: Oh, look, there they are, right there. Look at the drones.
25: Dewar Gaines is watching with his son.
4: That's cool. Quint, you see the drones, buddy?
25: Gaines owns a dog treat factory in Irondale, and he does use AI for work.
4: I don't want a data center where I live, but I use AI at scale, so I guess I'm a hypocrite in that regard.
25: He knows how loud data centers can be and doesn't want that near Irondale. But he does say AI is the most powerful tool he has. Stephen Basaha, NPR News.
9: Climate change is intensifying disasters like flooding, fires, and heavy wind. And around the country, groups are working to reunite survivors with their belongings. Blue Ridge Public Radio's Laura Hackett reports on a lost and found network in the North Carolina mountains.
6: On the shore of North Tow River, Emily Gillikin picks through piles of debris left by Hurricane Helene. More than 20 months after the storm brought catastrophic flooding to the region, crews are still pulling random things out of the water.
10: So this is a Clorox bleach, or was. And then we've got milk carton. I believe this was some type of detergent.
6: Most of this is trash, but sometimes there's treasure to be found. On this day, Gillikin finds a handmade wooden sign with a carving of a cat napping on a pillow. It's embossed with the words, the Hedricks.
10: I think it's someone's family, like, last name plaque that they would put up there.
6: Gillikin brings the sign to a warehouse in nearby Weaverville, where it lands on the desk of Mandy Wallace. Wallace is the artifact recovery technician for Mountain True, a local nonprofit leading cleanup efforts in the waterways.
11: You mentioned you're like Nancy Drew.
12: Yes. Oh, I totally feel like Nancy Drew.
6: Her work is inspired by volunteer networks in places like Texas, California, and Arkansas.
12: So Burnsville Hub, and I just posted this yesterday. So this one, 31 likes, 11 comments.
6: Wallace recently posted a photo of the Hedricks family sign on a local Facebook group. She's checking out some leads at her computer.
12: So right now, all of the Hedricks up in the Green Mountain area, Burnsville area, Relief area, they are sending out messages. Oh, you can see it. It's pretty fun.
6: The sign is one of more than 400 items that Mountain True has retrieved as part of a state-funded initiative. Wallace has already returned more than 100 of those items, including a Reba McEntire coffee mug and an album of baby photos. All the items still awaiting a reunion are stacked in her small office.
12: Like, it looks like maybe it could be a Goodwill or a thrift store.
6: There's a silk kimono, a unicycle, one bedazzled children's shoe, and somehow a still legible multi-page love letter.
12: Basically, I'm so sorry I screwed up. I still love you. And that's somebody's soul that they poured out into that letter, and we're pulling it out of the river. But hopefully I can get it back.
6: People don't always know what to do with the items, and she says seeing an old, water-damaged belonging can feel bittersweet or even a little awkward.
12: But then it turns into stories, and it turns into, I remember when so-and-so gave me this. Most times it turns happy.
6: Wallace took me along for one reunion in the small river town of Marshall.
12: Oh, my God. It's so good to finally meet you.
13: Yeah.
6: That's Jolie Bowden, an indie music producer, here to pick up an album that Wallace found washed up on a beach.
13: So this is our label, Moon Caravan, yeah. And we moved it here.
6: The whole studio washed away in the flood. This muddy album is one of the only things left.
13: This is an amazing piece because it signifies so much.
6: You can still make out the record label on the album, which is how Wallace tracked Bowden down. Bowden says she's taking this moment as a sign to produce more music And as a reminder that for all Helene has taken away, it has also given something back. For NPR News, I'm Laura Hackett in Marshall, North Carolina.
9: This is Morning Edition from NPR News. I'm Michelle Martin.
0: And I'm Martinez.
1: And good morning. I'm Wendy Wilkinson. You're listening to 88.9 WEKU, Lexington's Choice for NPR. Hey, thanks for joining us this morning. Coming up on 8 o'clock, do stay with us. We've got news headlines coming up in just a few moments. Whether it's on air, online, or on the WEKU mobile app, this is WEKU Richmond Lexington, WEKH Hazard, WEKC Corbin, WEKP Pineville, and WEKM Maysville. Also heard on translators W245 AS Barberville, W294 BG Frankfurt, W242 BR Harlan, W273 AY Middlesboro, and W236 AY Pikeville, listener-supported broadcast service of Eastern Kentucky University. A couple of accidents in Lexington, an injury collision outbound Newtown Pike just prior to citation, the right lane blocked there. Versailles Road, again, shut down in both directions between Delmont Drive and Garrett Avenue until further notice due to an accident involving a motorcyclist. It's 8 o'clock.
9: Good morning. President Trump asks again for more time to turn the economy around. His tariffs and war with Iran are contributing to inflation. Some of his supporters are losing patience. It's Morning Edition from NPR News. House Republicans approved more than $1 trillion for the Pentagon on top of a plan that would send more money for the Iran war. I'm Michelle Martin.
0: And I'm A. Martinez. Why is the Senate unlikely to do the same before a month-long summer break? Also, why the Trump administration wants to stop talking about bicycles, and OpenAI says some of its models went rogue and hacked another company. It's Thursday, July 23rd. On this day in 1829, the latest tech to get patented was a typographer, an early typewriter that looked like a pinball machine. News is next.
7: Live from NPR News in Washington, I'm Kristen Wright. Yemen's Houthi rebels say they've attacked two Saudi oil tankers in the Red Sea. This, as Iran says, a new phase of the war with the United States will further affect the global economy. NPR's Jane Arraf has details.
8: The Iran-backed Houthi rebels said they launched missile and drone strikes on two Saudi oil tankers in the Red Sea. The Saudi state news agency said one of its tankers had been hit and was on fire. It said the crew was unharmed. Civil war has split control of Yemen between the Houthi group Ansar Allah and an internationally recognized government supported by Saudi Arabia. The Houthis have also launched attacks in support of Iran and most recently warned Saudi Arabia that they will not allow its tankers through the key shipping route, Bab al-Mandab, near the Red Sea. Jane Arraf, NPR News, Amman.
7: The Trump administration signed a nuclear agreement with Saudi Arabia, allowing the U.S. to build and run nuclear energy plants in the kingdom. NPR's Emily Fang reports the deal is raising concerns in the Middle East.
14: There is nothing in this agreement and a security protocol attached that stops the kingdom from using these plants to, say, enrich uranium or other nuclear fuel that's provided by other countries, something that the U.S. made the United Arab Emirates, another Gulf country, promise not to do in a previous energy deal back in 2009. So this agreement is sending shockwaves through the Middle East and especially in Israel, where I am right now, because Saudi Arabia has been angling for nuclear cooperation with the U.S. for at least a decade.
7: NPR's Emily Fang also reports the agreement doesn't require Saudi Arabia to adopt terms on greater oversight by the International Atomic Energy Agency, according to a memo seen by NPR. A panel of experts is expected to make recommendations on whether the FDA should lift restrictions on some popular wellness peptides. NPR's Will Stone says the advisors are meeting this morning.
3: BPC-157, MOTS-C, TB-500. These are some of the peptides du jour that are being considered by the advisors to the FDA. None of them are approved drugs, and they have not undergone rigorous studies in humans, but they're promoted widely for injury recovery, longevity, metabolism, and more. Health Secretary Robert F. Kennedy Jr. has said he supports lifting the current prohibition on the manufacturing of these products so patients can get them from specialized pharmacies. The FDA's own scientists, however, are recommending against doing that, saying there's not enough data on safety and effectiveness. The committee will vote on 7 peptides today and Friday. FDA leadership will have the final say. Will Stone, NPR News.
7: The man who pleaded guilty to killing Minnesota House Speaker Melissa Hortman and her husband Mark will be sentenced today. Vance Belter also confessed to shooting a state senator and his wife. You're listening to NPR News from Washington. Artificial intelligence giant OpenAI says its AI models went rogue during testing, triggering a significant security incident at a startup company. NPR's Jenna McLaughlin reports.
15: Experts at OpenAI say they were testing a combination of cutting-edge AI agents to see if they could conduct sophisticated targeted cyber attacks when the test went wrong. In a new blog post, the company says the AI agent was contained in an internal digital testing environment when it managed to find a way to connect to the open internet and then broke into another AI company called Hugging Face. It's unclear what specific technical instructions or prompts OpenAI engineers were using that led to the incident, though Hugging Face says it detected and contained the attack quickly. OpenAI argues that the incident reveals the real-world capabilities of AI agents to conduct long-running complex cyber attacks and the importance of building safeguards into frontier models. Jenna McLaughlin, NPR News.
7: Cases of the measles have hit their highest level in the U.S. since the early 90s, according to Johns Hopkins University. Its tracker has recorded 2,295 reported cases this year. The L.A. Dodgers will visit the White House this afternoon to celebrate their World Series championship. The president will host the team, but not every player is expected to be there. The federal government's immigration raids in Los Angeles have fueled tension. ICE agents were denied entry to Dodger Stadium last year. Later, the team pledged more than $1 million to groups helping immigrant families. The Dodgers are celebrating back-to-back World Series wins. This is NPR.
1: It's 8:05, live from 88.9 WEKU. I'm Wendy Wilkinson. Secretary of State Michael Adams opted Kentucky into a federal tax credit program benefiting those who donate to scholarship organizations. Lily Burris has more.
16: The tax credit can cover a variety of educational costs for Kentucky students, including private school tuition and books. If donations are made to designated scholarship-granting organizations, the credit is available to offset those costs. Governor Andy Beshear vetoed House Bill 1, which would have enrolled Kentucky in the program earlier this year. The General Assembly overrode that veto March 16th, allowing Adams to formally sign regulations opting the Commonwealth into the federal program Wednesday. The tax credit is worth up to $1,700 annually. I'm Lily Burris in Richmond.
1: Just a reminder that we've got an accident involving a motorcyclist on Versailles Road. The roadway is shut down between Delmont Drive and Oxford Circle until further notice. That's a serious collision, and that's going to be a while. We also have an injury collision outbound Newtown Pike just prior to Citation. The right lane is blocked. Sunny skies out there today. It's going to be nice with those highs right around 80 degrees. Partly cloudy tonight, overnight lows in the upper 50s. Right now, 59 in Lexington, 65 in Corbin, 59 in Maysville and Frankfort at 8:07.
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9: 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I'm Michelle Martin in Washington, D.C.
0: And I'm A. Martinez in Culver City, California. President Trump is once again ramping up aggression toward Iran, threatening to bomb Iranian bridges and power plants, including ones near the capital city, Tehran. And he's rejecting the idea of making another deal with Iran.
9: Trump is selling the war as a success. He was in Marietta, Georgia yesterday.
17: Venezuela, Iran,
5: America is back. It's stronger than ever before. And I'm telling you, it's only going one way. It's going up.
9: But support for Trump's actions abroad is going down, even among his own supporters.
0: NPR's Deepa Shivaram joins us now. So let's start with a new polling out from Politico that shows President Trump's own base is getting tired of the war.
17: Yeah, I mean, these polling numbers from July show some bad news for the president. The poll asked Trump's MAGA base whether the U.S. should continue the war, even if it increases costs. And just 37% said yes. And that number is down from 2 months before when the base was split on this 50-50. So there's a pretty significant decline here among the supporters who, keep in mind, back Trump staunchly. And of course, this is happening as costs continue to rise, right? Gas prices are going up again. Inflation is up. And at the same time that Americans are struggling with these higher prices, Defense Secretary Pete Hegseth said this week that the Iran war so far has cost $37.5 billion, that's with a B, which is pretty big for a price tag for a war that Trump said would end months ago. And, you know, not to mention American troops who have been killed and injured in action as well.
0: Now, how is the president addressing economic issues?
17: Yeah, so Trump in his speech yesterday made one argument that I thought was kind of interesting. He was trying to set up almost a side-by-side comparison of the U.S.'s operations in Venezuela to Iran. So after U.S. forces captured Venezuelan leader Nicolas Maduro earlier this year, the U.S. started to control Venezuelan oil exports, and the Trump administration says that the U.S. is benefiting from this economically, though I will say there isn't much transparency around that. So Trump is saying that operations in Venezuela basically have paid for themselves, and he's sort of trying to convince Americans that Iran will be something like that, that it'll be worth it in the end. At the same time, though, he's also continuing to mock the idea that affordability is important. He's saying that he just inherited inflation and a bad economy from former President Biden. At the same time, he also did kind of ask for a bit of patience from voters and some time to try to lower costs.
5: Oil will be coming. It's going to be tumbling down. It was 3 weeks ago. They thought we had a deal. I said, I don't think we have a deal with these guys. They break every deal they make. But I said, you know, but people thought the geniuses on Wall Street, they came down, really down, and goes back up a little bit. But it's going to come down maybe lower than when we even started. But just give me a little time.
0: Yeah, and that's something that President Trump has been asking Americans to give him time for a while now. His party, though, is starting to run out of time before the midterm. So is the president factoring that in at all?
17: You know, it seems like no. Earlier this week, the president himself said that the midterm elections weren't a part of his decision-making process on Iran. And it's putting members of his own party in a complicated position when addressing the president's economic agenda. And it's not just with Iran. For example, Trump has recently announced more tariffs on Canada. And that's left Republicans in states like Maine trying to distance themselves from the president's plans.
0: All right, that's NPR's Deepa Shivaram. Deepa, thank you very much.
17: Thank you.
9: Let's dig into this a bit more with Heather Long. She is the chief economist at Navy Federal Credit Union. Good morning. Thanks for joining us.
18: Thanks for having me.
9: So we just heard President Trump at that Georgia rally yesterday asking voters to give him more time to lower costs, which is something he said he's been doing for more than a year.
5: It was a word, you know, made up by the Democrats. Affordability. They said, affordability. I said, I've been here one day. Don't worry, I'll take care of it. And we're taking care of it.
9: Is there any way in which the Trump administration is making things more affordable?
18: It's still a really tough time for many Americans. Inflation is wiping out all of wage gains. And if you look at the main areas that most Americans are focused on when they think about affordability, you know, housing, groceries, electricity, childcare, medical care, they are all still very high and in many cases rising significantly. And that's why people, this issue is front of mind for so many Americans. People are having to dip into their savings. The best case I think he made in yesterday was what he's doing around the Trump RX to try to lower some prescription drug costs. But obviously that only impacts, about 12% of prescriptions out there. So it's still a modest impact so far.
9: You heard the president mention that inflation did get better in June. It's my understanding that was in large part because energy costs did ease with a pause in the fighting in the Iran war. Do you think it will get worse again now that the fighting with Iran has started up again?
18: it's inevitable that the July inflation data will rise again, probably be back close to 4%, whether it hits 4 or 3.9, you know, depends kind of where we end here on the gas price. But obviously with gas back above $4, you know, that's adding $50 of cost to many American households. The diesel price is also up, and with almost every item in the U.S. spending some time on a truck, those costs will be passed along quickly.
9: I want to go to the question of tariffs. You know, the Supreme Court struck down most of Trump's tariffs on pretty much every country from last April. The administration has announced new tariffs since then, most recently against Canadian products. Is there any scenario in which this doesn't continue to raise prices for Americans?
18: Well, I guess if they don't actually get enacted, right? So, for instance, the ones on that were announced on Canada, the threats of up to 15% on hockey sticks. Wow, that's quite telling. Wine products and cement, those have about a month before they go into effect, so it's possible that they won't. But certainly, just looking at the numbers, at the inflation data, you can still see some pretty significant cost increases coming through, especially on things like appliances, some toys, tools. You know, some of those key imports are still pretty significant price increases due to tariffs.
9: And one of the president's arguments for tariffs is that it would encourage people to buy more things made in the U.S. and that it would

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1: It's 8:19, live from 88.9 WEKU. I'm Wendy Wilkinson. A Planning and Zoning Commission meeting this week in Madison County highlighted the tension between expansion and

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1: Ryan Simmons, they also had a few mistakes, but back then I thought, you know, maybe he's just typing fast. At the same time, I knew from the beginning there was something off, but he was not asking her anything, so even if I had that suspicion, I could not tell my mom, stop doing this, because Brian was not asking for anything.
2: Oh, interesting. And especially when you, I mean, found out sort of what she was telling him, right? You have one of the emails from your mom in the book. I'm just going to read a little section of it. She writes to Brian, "All of my life since I was a child, then as a wife, and then as a working mother, I've taken care of others, and now I want someone to take care of me." When you first saw that, Carlos, what did you think?
1: I would say that probably that's one of the things that propelled me to write this book, because there's so much in that sentence and so much of my mom that I don't know about. And you always have the feeling that you know a lot about your friends and your family, and especially, you know, my mom, we are very close. And I remember that time I had this knowing feeling of, I have to take care of my mom. She's so lonely. I have to be with her. And suddenly reading this sentence that was the actual opposite of what I was imagining of me and my brothers taking care of her because she was lonely. And it acted as a mirror of my own life. And it made me see that human beings, of course, it's so obvious, but we are much more than the roles we impose on others, right? Like, my mom is not only my mom, she's a woman who needs care and attention.
2: Yeah, I was just going to offer that no matter how much, and you obviously you care for your mother profoundly. I mean, no matter how much you would be able to do, it's not the same as her having, you know, a partner instead of children, or in addition to children. So, so you said you got suspicious. You and your brothers got suspicious, and then you check on where some of these emails are coming from. And where were they coming from?
1: So, yes, it happened because Brian told my mom that at some point he was going to send some actual gold bars, of solid gold bars, to my apartment. And, you know, with that, they were going to start a new life together. And when that happened, I got suspicious and I thought that it was a scam. And effectively, these emails were not coming from Syria. They were coming from Nigeria, and I told my mom, and she just said, "Oh my God, what a fool I am."
2: We will be right back. This is On Point.
3: 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The show continues until 11 o'clock this morning.
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0: It's 11:18. 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
3: I'm Nyla Boodoo. This is 1A. We're talking about extreme heat. 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She's an environmental epidemiologist studying climate change and health, an assistant professor at the Harvard T.H. Chan School of Public Health. 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
4: Thank you for having me.
3: And Jeeva Lang is also with us. 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
3: 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Jeeva, I was just mentioning, we just spoke

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1: A lot of people coming up, as well as what to do when your family members may not agree with the aesthetic that you're going for. We're talking to Rachel Rosenthal, Faith Robertson, Andrew Mellon. They're professional organizers here to answer your questions. I'm Nyla Boodoo. This is 1A from WAMU and NPR.

0: It's 1218. 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Thanks for joining us today for 1A. The show continues until 1 o'clock.
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6: I'm Nyla Boodoo. This is 1A. Summertime is for grilling, pools, and maybe finally getting around to the decluttering that was supposed to happen in the spring. We're listening back to our conversation, Ask a Professional Organizer, for those of you who, well, haven't gotten around to it yet. Tyler Moore lives in a small New York City apartment with his family and runs the home organizing Instagram Tidy Dad, shared some advice.
7: You need to start with items that you don't have to negotiate with anyone about. No one wears your clothes except for you. No one takes your work bag to work except for you. No one uses your toiletries. Well, maybe they do. But you want to think about what are those items that you are able to choose what to keep and what to move out, and start there as you then start to build momentum.
6: The task of organizing our pantries, closets, paperwork, even our calendars and email inboxes can sometimes feel too overwhelming to face. That's where professional organizers come in. With us today, Rachel Rosenthal, Faith Robertson, and Andrew Mellon. This question is a bit related to Tidy Dad in small spaces. Rachel, can I ask you, we just got this email from Nina in Silver Spring, Maryland, who says, do you have any ideas for finding space to do the sorting if you don't have it?
8: That's a great question. So I think you have to use the space that you are in and take things out one by one and just do a section. If you are limited to the space that you have to begin with, then don't take everything out of the garage at once. Don't take everything out of the pantry at once. Just do it in small steps and in certain categories. So you're only looking at a certain category of item first, and then put that back, create the system for that instead of taking everything out, because inevitably you take everything out and it's not going to go back at the same time. So be strategic in your

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4: Coming up on Eastern Standard, our kids and vestiges of the pandemic.
5: Just the regularity that they did not get for that year, especially in their really formative years, kindergarten, first grade, second grade, it's now starting to show up in fifth, sixth, seventh grade in middle school, and that's just a hard time to be a kid anyways.
4: A new study that finds high rates of insomnia and sleep apnea in Eastern Kentucky.
6: There are factors happening in the region of Appalachia that influence how the region is sleeping.
4: A campaign for more transparency and accountability behind utility bills.
7: What I hope to see happen is that regular people can better understand how these decisions that's going on are affecting them in their daily life.
4: And that recurring concept of a 51st state of Appalachia carved from Kentucky, West Virginia, Tennessee, and Virginia.
8: And when people feel like they don't have hope and they're not being listened to, then that gives them a grievance in common across geographies.
4: Coming up after the news.
9: Live from NPR News, I'm Lakshmi Singh. President Trump says Saudi Arabia needs to establish diplomatic relations with Israel in order to complete an agreement that provides them U.S. nuclear technology. NPR's Frank Ordonez reports the new condition throws the future of the agreement into doubt.
10: On social media, President Trump also said the deal would include no uranium enrichment. He said the deal is, quote, totally subject to Saudi Arabia joining the Abraham Accords, an agreement that normalized relations between Israel and several Arab countries. But Saudi Arabia so far has been reluctant to join, which now throws into question the nuclear agreement. The new deal would allow the Saudis to build power plants using U.S. technology. It has raised many concerns across Washington and parts of the globe. Some leaders fear it could set off a nuclear arms race across the Middle East. Franco Ordonez, NPR News, the White House.
9: The U.S. Senate's preparing to vote on a war powers bill to limit the Trump administration's military activity against Iran after some Republicans joined Democrats in the House to vote for ending the conflict. But the White House has argued that after a failed ceasefire, it could reset a 60-day clock for carrying on the conflict without immediate congressional approval. A Florida man is suing OpenAI, alleging ChatGPT gave him dangerous medical advice during a health crisis. NPR's Shannon Bond reports AI companies generally have been promoting their chatbots as resources for health.
11: Scott Winter says he suffered a near-fatal pulmonary embolism last year after turning to ChatGPT about his health problems. He says the chatbot discouraged him from seeking medical care for his symptoms and gave him dangerous recommendations, including about taking prescription drugs. The lawsuit filed in California state court alleges OpenAI safeguards meant to urge people to seek professional advice failed Winters. OpenAI says in a statement that ChatGPT should not be used as a substitute for medical care, diagnosis, or treatment. Winters is seeking damages and asking the court to order OpenAI to strengthen its guardrails around medical conversations. Shannon Bond, NPR News.
9: Hundreds of people protested in Madison, Wisconsin last night after police officer fatally shot a man earlier in the day. Sarah Lear reports.
12: Protesters chanting and marching in downtown Madison shut down an outdoor concert that had been staged outside the state capitol building. The demonstration came a few hours after a Madison police officer fatally shot a man in his 30s at a busy intersection. Madison Police Chief John Patterson said, while police struggled to arrest him, the man pulled out a knife.
13: The officer who was injured by the knife is the same officer who fired his weapon at this man.
12: Police have not yet released the name of the man who died.
9: That's Sarah Lear reporting. You're listening to NPR News. Tropical Storm Bertha is about to make a second landfall on the U.S. Gulf Coast. It first struck St. Bernard Parish, Louisiana last night. Bertha produced flood-generating rainfall, up to 3 feet storm surge and 45-mile-per-hour winds. The National Hurricane Center says it's expected to maintain tropical storm strength until it reaches the upper Texas coast today before it moves inland and weakens. In the western U.S., summer monsoon rains are delivering much-needed moisture, but as Rachel Cohen of the Mountain West News Bureau reports, they also mean risk of floods and mudslides.
14: Rain can quickly escalate to dangerous flooding in steep canyons, dry washes, or downstream of land recently scorched by wildfires, says Jillian Felton, a meteorologist with the National Weather Service in Grand Junction, Colorado.
15: With those burn scars, the soil can become hydrophobic, meaning that a lot of that water that falls into the soil is just going to run right off of it. So debris flows are a big concern.
14: In Utah, floodwaters this past week pushed mud and trees from the Cottonwood Fire down the state's Beaver Canyon, forcing evacuations. Mudslides from heavy rains also disrupted travel in Colorado, closing portions of Interstate 70 and smaller roads. For NPR News, I'm Rachel Cohen in Boulder, Colorado.
9: Canadian National is now supporting Union Pacific in its plan to buy Norfolk Southern for $85 billion. A deal would create the U.S.'s first transcontinental railroad. This is NPR News.
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17: Welcome to Eastern Standard, produced by WEKU and Dynamics Productions. I'm Tom Martin. Thanks for joining us. This week, it's an idea that's been floated for a century, carving a 51st state of Appalachia out of portions of Kentucky, West Virginia, Virginia, and Tennessee. We'll get into what drives that, whether the chances of it actually happening are better than slim to none, and why it's really more about making a statement by people who long ago grew very tired of feeling ignored. We hear about an effort to bring more transparency and accountability to setting utility rates in eastern Kentucky, and a remarkable new study that finds in eastern Kentucky some of the nation's highest rates of insomnia and sleep apnea. First, Kentucky ranks 36th in the nation for overall child well-being in the 2026 Kids Count Data Book, the annual report from the Annie E. Casey Foundation. Joining us to dig into the data is Dr. Shannon Moody, incoming executive director of Kentucky Youth Advocates. She succeeds longtime KYA chief Terry Brooks, who, by the way, will soon be joining us here on Eastern Standard with an ongoing series about our kids. Thanks for joining us, Shannon.
18: Thanks so much for having me, Tom.
17: And so, first of all, for listeners who might not follow the Kids Count report every year, what is this data book designed to measure and why should Kentuckians pay attention to it?
18: So the Annie E. Casey Foundation puts out this
5: Kids Count data book every year for states to take a look at how our kids are faring in 16 different data points that look at health, economic well-being, family and community, and education, just to give everyone who cares about kids in some capacity a sense of how they're faring, whether it's about poverty or literacy or other factors, so that we can look at the trends around how our kids are doing and whether or not we're seeing improvements or not. And it's helpful to have that based on what's going on in Kentucky, but also being able to look at our neighbors to see how we're faring in comparison can give especially policymakers or other decision makers an idea of where we can make changes or investments to improve things.
19: Where do you see the most meaningful progress?
5: Well, we did see some improvements in some areas that are exciting. One of those is around obesity and children being overweight. So historically, Kentucky has really struggled in this measure. And not that we are doing amazingly well, but we are seeing some improvements when it comes to childhood obesity for kids 10 to 17. We have our kids making some progress and improvements where we're ranked 41st, but that's also because other states are doing better in this measure. But we now have 33% of our 10 to 17 year olds who are overweight or obese rather than 37% from the 2019 measures. It's definitely heading in the right direction. We have a lot of people talking about the importance of nutrition with our kids, whether it's little kids or kids in school, and the school meals that they can access, as well as the types of nutritional programs that kids have access to, maybe as a result of living in poverty and being eligible for the Supplemental Nutrition Assistance Program. And we know that those programs tend to lead to better obesity rates for kids who participate in those.
19: Well, Kentucky has seen improvement in the percentage of children living in poverty, but still nearly 1 in 5 kids in the state are living below the federal poverty line. What does that mean in the daily life of a child or a family?
5: So when we have almost 200,000 children waking up in poverty, we know that that means that they are waking up sometimes hungry. They are waking up sometimes in a house or an apartment or a car that looked different than the night before because of the instability that comes with housing and poverty, which then shows up when kids show up for school and are hungry or tired or maybe struggling with their home dynamics because the stress of economic instability is really weighing on the whole family. So we know that that poverty has ripple effects for a child across their entire well-being, whether it's how they show up for school or how they are emotionally regulating or what kind of access they get to different programs like early childhood education or childcare or out-of-school time opportunities.
19: As you point out, education appears in this report, and it's complicated. Kentucky ranks comparatively well in some education measures, and that includes high school graduation. Yet 2/3 of fourth graders are not proficient in reading, and more than 3/4 of eighth graders are not proficient in math. How should we understand such a mixed picture?
5: Education has been a persistent topic of our lawmakers and of our executive branch, especially the last several years, because we are not seeing the outcomes that we should see when it comes to reading and math. And frankly, you know, what we see as far as discipline and behavior in schools. And what we know and what we continue to understand is the impacts of the pandemic and the disruption that caused for our kiddos across the Commonwealth. And I think we don't know still how long lasting some of those impacts will be as far as whether it was non-traditional instruction or lack of connection to their peers or teachers and educators who were very overwhelmed and unable to do the job that they really aimed to do. So the numbers are something that our legislators should still be heavily focused on, but I also feel optimistic about those numbers continuing to improve. There has been a focus and emphasis on literacy, and our legislators and our schools are working to make sure that the practices that are put in place are aligned with what the research says is effective. So I think we will start to see some improvements around literacy. Math continues to be a struggle. And I think that the more emphasis that we can put there to ensure that our kids are ready to graduate and move on to a trade or move on to a four-year degree or two-year degree, that we need to continue focusing there.
19: The health measures in this report raise several concerns. Low birth weight babies increase slightly. The share of children without health insurance up. And the child and teen death rate has gotten worse. And the report specifically points to child and teen deaths as an area of real concern, including deaths related to accidental ingestions or overdose and firearm suicide. How can communities talk about these risks in a way that's honest, it's protective, and not politicized?
5: Yeah, Tom, and you're spot on that this needs to happen in our communities and in our homes. When we have kids ingesting cannabis gummies or sometimes substances that are either prescribed or illicit, those are preventable tragedies. And sometimes our parents or our caregivers are not equipped and not thinking about what's on their counters, or not thinking about their curious climbers being able to access some of those substances. Reminding parents, caregivers, grandparents that kids will get into things. You know, it's developmentally appropriate that they're going to be getting into things and ingesting things and putting things in their mouth. So just reminding whether you're dropping off your child at their grandparents' house, asking them, are the pills up? Are they outside of your purse so that Johnny cannot get a hold of them? Making sure that we're routinizing some of those questions and remembering where our medications are. And then also, you know, some of the packaging for some of the cannabis that we're seeing, unfortunately, looks like candy. And we need to remember if it's in a household and kids have access to it, it needs to be really clear that they should not be accessing it, and that parents and caregivers are putting that in a place that they cannot get to.
19: Now, here's one that kind of leaps off the page to me, a lower teen birth rate. What do you make of that?
5: A couple of things. You know, what the research tells us is that young people are aware of the risks that come with engaging in sex, and they know that pregnancy is a potential consequence of that. So they are either making the decision not to engage or are protecting themselves against any potential risks. But what we also know generally is that kids are just taking less risks. Youth are less inclined and less likely to engage in alcohol use before their 21st birthday. Kids are less likely to involve in dating as they reach their teenage years. I know there are psychologists that are talking about, we actually do need young people to feel empowered to engage in a little risky behavior, not that results, thankfully, in pregnancy or harm to themselves, but being able to just explore and have those developmental opportunities as teenagers is also just really important as they develop and move into adulthood.
19: You all often speak to policymakers in Frankfort, and based on this year's Kids Count findings, what are two or three policy choices that could make the biggest difference for children over the next few years?
5: We are certainly focused in on ensuring that children are connected to and continue to have health insurance. And a lot of that has more to do with conversations with our policymakers to ensure that children are not impacted by some of the changes that are being made to their parents' access to health insurance, because we know that when parents are not accessing health insurance, their kids are less likely to access medical care and health insurance. Also, on the policy side of things, having conversations about the continued investment in 2028 and then in 2027, continued policy change when it comes to education. You know, something that's intriguing that we're seeing some other states look at, and I'm curious to see if our lawmakers in Kentucky would be considering it, is a reducing of screen time for our youngest kiddos. We're seeing some states that are making the decision that kindergarten through third grade, they just don't use tablets or personal electronic devices because of some of what we're seeing when it comes to both literacy and math outcomes. They're seeing some connections to testing there. So, you know, I don't know if we'll pursue that, but I think we'll certainly have some conversations with our lawmakers around that. And then also, as usual, making sure that our children who are in the child welfare system that we're continuing to look at the education system that they are part of, whether that's ASIC schools or being part of their traditional typical schools and their mainstream schools, that they still have what they need in order to be successful and stay connected to their education in a way that allows for them to be successful, you know, down the road.
19: Well, when you look across all 16 indicators in the Kids Count data book, what's the clearest message you hope Kentucky leaders and communities hear from this year's report?
5: I think if we can continue to focus on what's best for Kentucky and not allow some of the national

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1: Like the state earned income tax credit, or making sure that our families are able to find affordable and available housing so that they have the stability for their children to go to school, or they have the stability for themselves to go to work while their children are in childcare, or stay home if a parent is able to do so and safely take care of their children. So I think it's just making sure that our lawmakers and our decision makers keep their eyes on Kentucky and not get distracted by the national rhetoric.
2: Well, you know, this data book is a really good resource, and it's available on your site. Is that right?
1: That is correct. If folks will go to kyyouth.org, they can learn more about the Kids Count Project, both on the national level and on the state level. And then later on in the year, we'll be looking at what it looks like on a county level for all 120 counties.
2: All right. That's Dr. Shannon Moody, incoming executive director of Kentucky Youth Advocates. Thank you so much.
1: Thanks, Tom.

0: I'm Tom Martin, and you're listening to Eastern Standard. And if you just joined us earlier in the hour, we looked into the meaning of the numbers in the latest Kids Count data book. If you'd like to listen to that conversation with Kentucky Youth Advocate Shannon Moody, it's on our homepage at esweku.org. As WEKU's Curtis Tate reported recently,
1: all but three of Kentucky's 54 Appalachian counties are either economically distressed or at risk of becoming economically distressed, according to the Appalachian Regional Commission. Only Madison, Clark, and Garrett rank as transitional counties, those between the strongest and weakest economically, in the commission's annual index. Eight counties, Adair, Boyd, Greenup, Hart, Lincoln, Montgomery, Pulaski, and Russell, are considered at risk, falling in the bottom 25% of counties nationwide. The other 43 are in the bottom 10% of counties nationwide. Of the 423 total Appalachian counties that span 13 states, Kentucky has the most counties in distress. The commission takes into account each county's unemployment rate, per capita market income, and poverty rate. I'm Curtis Tate in Richmond.
0: James Branscombe has been writing about Appalachia for more than 50 years, from the Mountain Eagle of Whitesburg, as well as the New York Times, the New York Times Magazine, the Washington Post, American Heritage, Business Week, the Daily Yonder, Cardinal News, the Kentucky Lantern, and West Virginia Watch, among others. In a recent commentary on his Substack, he revisits a provocative idea that comes up in conversation from time to time. What if the mountain counties of central Appalachia, parts of eastern Kentucky, West Virginia, southwest Virginia, east Tennessee, what if these areas were joined into a single state of Appalachia, a 51st state? Branscombe writes that the proposed borders have varied, but the longing for it has persisted to this day. Welcome back, Jim.
2: Thanks, Tom. Glad to be here.
0: I can't tell you how many times I've heard it suggested that the Central Appalachian region ought to become its own state. And you explain the devil in the details of that, and we'll get into that a bit later. But let's begin with the basic idea. When people have imagined a state of Appalachia, what exactly have they meant?
2: A couple of things. A lot of people define it as a coal field. It's basically what we would call Central Appalachia. The 60 counties in four different states, East Kentucky, Southern West Virginia, Southwestern Virginia, and East Tennessee. And what they all have in common, of course, is they're the major eastern coal fields of the U.S. Others have had an idea of, you know, anything south of Interstate 64 that crosses West Virginia down through Georgia, maybe Alabama. The basic idea is that in some of the what you would call Appalachian nationalists, thinking is that mountains make people, and people culturally and economically have much more in common with each other than they do with the state capitals. Southwest Virginia, for example, is just a very long ways from Richmond. It's an all-day trip, and Southwest Virginia is closer to the capital of West Virginia than it is to the capital of Commonwealth of Virginia. So that's a

0: basic motivation. You know, everybody has the same outlook or same accent, maybe. And so they detect these commonalities and say, we all feel like we've been neglected. During my time growing up in Southwest Virginia, during the Harry Byrd Democratic administration, folks would always say, you know, the state of Virginia for the Byrd administration ends in Roanoke. Everything west of Roanoke doesn't belong to the Commonwealth of Virginia. And folks in eastern Kentucky used to say that nobody in Frankfort and the governor's office ever paid any attention to eastern Kentucky until Byrd Combs and Prestonsburg became governor. So that's what people have in common when they think about that. You know, there are other things. Folks in the mountains are more apt to say pop than they are soda and eat cornbread but without sugar in it. Lots of things like that.
1: Well, this idea has been kicked around for a long time, more than a century, I guess. Why does it just keep coming back? It's pretty persistent.
0: Because the problems don't go away. The common issue is that folks don't feel like they've got the opportunity to be self-determined. They feel like every time that the issue's been addressed that they get equally disenfranchised. For example, in the 1960s, when Appalachia was very much on the national mind, and Lyndon Johnson and Kennedy had appointed a task force, JFK had appointed a task force after he won in the state of West Virginia. And it was chaired by the son of Franklin Roosevelt. They described the problems mainly of central Appalachia. They called it an island of poverty in a sea of affluence in the president's report in 1964. And but when the map of Appalachia got drawn, it didn't concentrate on central Appalachia. It concentrated on 13 different states. And that was, you know, is more political than it was defined in other terms. You know, Bobby Kennedy was senator at that time from New York State, so he got New York State in. Jamie Whitten was a very powerful congressman from northern Mississippi, so he got Mississippi in. And the highest point in Mississippi, you know, is not as high as the highest point in the bluegrass in Kentucky. So the money got distributed across 13 states, and central Appalachia and the state of West Virginia sort of never got the focus.
1: Well, in your commentary, you say the map was never really the point, that the map was what the grievances looked like when they ran out of words. So tell us about those grievances and why the notion of statehood became such a powerful way of expressing them.
0: It was not only the issue of poverty. It was the issue of self-determination, feeling like people didn't have a say in their government. If you think about it, the Appalachian Regional Commission enfranchised the governors so they could meet with the federal government, but they located the headquarters at Connecticut and R Street in Washington, D.C., you know, six or seven blocks from the White House, instead of Charleston, West Virginia. So, you know, the folks felt like, here we go again. It's the, repeating the same old pattern. And the resources just didn't get to the places that where Roosevelt had defined the problem. Western Maryland, for example, got more money per capita than Eastern Kentucky did. So the grievances are common all across, you know, for the Western North Carolina or North Georgia or Southern West Virginia. The grievance is that we've been neglected by our state governments, and we have more in common with other folks that live in the mountains than we do with our state capitals.
1: Well, I think anybody that lives in the region that's hearing us talk about it right now, this is going to resonate with them. As I said, anecdotally, I've heard a lot of people suggest that this needs to happen, but there's some pretty big obstacles, aren't there? I mean, legally and politically, how difficult would it be to actually create such a state?
0: Very, very difficult, Tom. The Constitution and one of the articles states that the only way a state could separate out parts of it is a vote of the state legislature. That has to be a majority vote, and then it has to be approved by the U.S. Congress. And, you know, one of the things I wrote in my article was that the day that happens will be the day that, you know, the bluegrass gives up horses in Kentucky. It's highly unlikely. So I take the position that it's a wonderful place, position from which to think about, you know, what needs to happen in the mountains, but it doesn't have to be a state to necessarily to accomplish those things.
1: You kind of touched on this just a moment ago. The Appalachian Regional Commission defines Appalachia as 423 counties across 13 states, as you said, from southern New York to northern Mississippi. How do differences among coal counties, college towns, tourism areas, farming communities, and growing metro areas complicate any simple idea of a unified Appalachian state?
0: It makes it very difficult. You know, the largest cities in ARC Appalachia, for example, are Pittsburgh, all the way down to Birmingham. And, you know, most folks in East Kentucky probably don't feel like they have a lot in common with the folks in Pittsburgh. People that write about the poverty of the region and the cultural deprivation and the lack of quality education don't observe this fact. Cornell University in New York State is one of the Ivy League universities, and it's in Appalachia now. You know, Jamie Whitten got Tupelo, Mississippi, and so Elvis Presley is now a genuine Mountaineer. A lot of things that don't make a lot of sense to those people that, you know, try to go back to what Kennedy was dealing with in the 1960s, that let's do something about the poverty in Eastern Kentucky.
1: Well, is this recurring dream of a state of Appalachia really a desire for political sovereignty, or is it really a desire to be seen, respected, consulted, and no longer governed from somewhere else?
0: I think that's, as you stated it very well, Tom. That's the basic idea. Feeling like people are enfranchised and have some opportunity to make decisions about their future and the future of their children and grandchildren. The data center issue is the one that raises that again. The legislature in West Virginia just passed legislation this past session that basically tells the counties they cannot make a decision about the location of a data center. And the data center revenues will all accrue to the state budget rather than the county budgets. So here we go again. During the Ford administration in East Kentucky, for example, when a severance tax was finally passed in the 1970s, a healthy proportion of the money, instead of going all of it back to the county, this county is affected by coal mining, it went into the state revenue. So that's a repeating pattern that people see. The opportunity for self-determination and the best practices being implemented for the mountains just doesn't happen.
1: You write in your commentary that this idea of statehood should be taken seriously, not because a state is coming, but because people are reaching for something real. What is that something real today?
0: I think it's basically self-determination and feeling like they really are a part of their government. You know, the major issue in the U.S. today, and it's been true a long time in Appalachia, is trust. It's people feeling like the government cares about them and they have some control over it. In the mountains in particular, we've sort of strip-mined hope, you know, strip-mined trust. That's just very important. When people feel like they don't have hope and they're not being listened to, then that gives them a grievance in common across geographies, across mountain ranges, that you don't necessarily experience in the rest of the country.
1: Well, Jim, we've had several conversations now. This is our third. We talked about the idea of a Appalachian Homestead Act. We talked about something called the Halfback Wave, and you can find those interviews on our website in our archive. And we really appreciate you coming back and talking with us about this concept because, as I say, it's one that gets kicked around quite a bit.
0: Yes, it has, Tom. A pleasure to be with you always.
1: In eastern Kentucky, the average power bill isn't just higher than the rest of the state, it's higher than most of the country. One reason is the steady population loss across the years, and that leaves a shrinking pool of ratepayers to pay into maintaining an electricity delivery system. And some point to things like poor home insulation, so it takes more to heat in the winter. But in the end, whatever the reasons, for many, that power bill is a bear. With us now is Zachary Tackett, a Pike County nurse and founder of the Creek Don't Rise Coalition. It's a grassroots advocacy group pushing for transparency and accountability in utility rates and keeping a close eye on the development of data centers. Zachary, welcome to Eastern Standard.
2: Thanks for having me.
1: For anybody that might not be familiar with the Creek Don't Rise Coalition, what's the organization and what motivated you to create it?
2: Really, what got it started was a local political thing that happened in Pike County, which was it wasn't a data center, but it was, which we're getting one of those as well, but it was a landfill. I actually got involved with, trying to prevent the landfill from coming to Pike County. And kind of how the whole process was handled just made me say, wow, you have a company that's wanting to make such a huge investment in the community, and it's kind of done under the table, hidden from the public's eye. And if you would have probably just announced this, advertised that this was going on, you probably would have got less pushback on this landfill situation. We kind of felt like things were done unfairly or kind of hidden from the public's peer view from the landfill situation. It kind of led me into this whole power situation as well. People are saying, hey, my power bills are crazy high, and like we just don't understand what we can do. So I started looking into it, and it kind of led me down this path that I'm on now of just trying to create more transparency and understanding for how your power bill is presented to you.
1: When people see their electric bills going up, they might experience it as a private household problem. How do you help people understand the larger decisions, the policies, and the systems behind these costs?
2: It's really difficult. You really almost have to have a degree in utility law to be able to understand really what they're telling you. So what I'm trying to do is do the legwork for people, help break down these very complicated 200, 300, 400 page policy decisions that's made through different organizations. And also it's like a combination of like your legislature as well, too, is included in that. And it muddies the water for everyday people. They can't understand it. What I hope to see happen is that regular people can better understand how these decisions are affecting them in their daily life. And I truthfully don't believe people understand how these decisions have affected them. And I truthfully don't believe they understand what led to the closure of some of these things and what's led to some of the stuff that's went on behind the scenes as well.
1: So you're pouring through these pages and pages. Are you getting any help with that? Any legal help?
2: No, not really. It's just me.
1: Uh-huh.
2: I'm working with some nonprofit groups that do have lawyers there, and I won't say that they've gave me like really any advice. Just kind of conversations, basically all I've had from them, not really like legal help. So it's just me doing reading and trying to figure out what words mean and how this came about and how this law prevents them from doing this or how it allows them to do this, and then just kind of try my best to educate the public on how that occurs.
1: We throw around words like accountability and transparency. What does accountability and what does transparency, for that matter, from utilities and from regulators look like to you?
2: You can say, and this is what Kentucky Power is currently saying now, is like, oh, we're accountable, we're transparent, we're giving the PSC all the information that they require. And that is true. They do provide the information to the PSC that is required. But when you have to have a law degree to understand it, I don't consider that transparent. I'm not putting all the blame on Kentucky Power. There's multiple levels that have failed us. I think the legislature is failing us. I think the PSC is failing us. I think Kentucky Power is also involved in failing us as well, too, just in a different way. But if you can't put into layman's terms where everyday people can understand what is going on and how it affects them, they can't get involved in the process and they don't know what's going on. And to me, that is what transparency means, is that the average everyday person can understand what's going on in their lives and get involved in that process.
1: Well, this sounds like a communications problem too. Do you think if a second iteration that's in layman's terms that people can easily understand, would that go a long way toward helping with this problem?
2: That's what I've advocated for currently. I've actually put in requests to the PSC that's went, on deaf ears. But I put out to the PSC, said, hey, when you put out a 200-page thesis or whatever you want to call it, some type of large response back or decision on power increases, it might go a long way to put a little 2 to 3 page simple layman's terms understanding of what just happened. And if they did that, I think it would give people more of a voice in the process. It would let people understand how this is affecting them, and it would let people also say, hey, I need to get involved. This is crazy. Like, what do you mean they shut down our power plant and made us buy into another power plant that's the same thing in another state?
1: Well, the coalition is also closely watching these proposed data center developments all over the area. What are the main questions or the concerns that you think communities ought to be raising before these projects go forward?
2: I'm not, and I've tried to make this very clear on my page too, I'm not like an anti-data center person. But at the same time, when you have a company such as Kentucky Power who stands to make hundreds of millions of dollars on the data center in Boyd County, I think people deserve to say, hey, okay, wait a second. Let's ask some questions about this. Is this truthfully the best thing for us? If it truthfully is, the information will stand on its own. And that's how I think that it should be handled. I think it should be a community-by-community decision. I think that there's going to be certain communities that these data centers will help, certain that it won't work for. But I think we need to be receptive, but also demand all the information before we make decisions.
1: Well, it sounds to me like you're looking for some balance here. How would you balance the need for economic development in eastern Kentucky, and that's a real need, with the real need to protect people from long-term costs or infrastructure burdens that they might wind up paying for?
2: Well, eastern Kentucky's been, for hundreds of years now, has been just the come in, take from us. We have a long history of our ancestors. You know, we're not had the most formal education, but they're good people. And our ancestors didn't have the knowledge before with coal and all the minerals and gas and other resources that we have here. And these people came in who were educated from out of state, took advantage of a lot of people in our area, and, you know, took the coal for a bargain. And I'm worried about the same thing kind of happening now, not necessarily that we're not educated anymore. We have a lot of educated, truthfully brilliant people in our communities, but at the same time, we have people who are still trying to take advantage of us. I think we have to be careful not to give up our resources to these data centers, but to finally change the path of eastern Kentucky and use these huge corporations to finally benefit our communities. One of the problems that plagues eastern Kentucky is our infrastructure. I would love to see these data center groups that have tons of capital come in and help upgrade these infrastructure issues that we have here and hopefully bring more jobs in the area. In my opinion, I don't think a data center coming to eastern Kentucky, any community, is going to be beneficial because they're not going to bring a ton of jobs. I think the true benefit to the data centers is infrastructure upgrades that can come from them because they do require large amounts of electricity, they require large amounts of water, and they require large amounts of fiber internet data.
1: What are you asking local officials to do, and what would a community-first resolution to this look like?
2: Currently, what I've worked on and what I've got passed through 11 fiscal courts is a resolution relating to the audit that has been required from the PSC on Kentucky Power. What I would love to see happen is for the people of eastern Kentucky to have a say in how this audit is going to work and what's going on in it, and it not be hidden from the public. So the PSC really has no, they don't have to include us in any bit of this audit process. The only thing they're going to do, or they have to do, is they can set the scene for this audit. They'll put in whatever they're going to have done. They'll hire an auditor. The auditor will go in. They'll make their recommendations. The PSC will put out their findings, and that's it. I personally believe the PSC should come into our communities, let us say, hey, let's look at this, let's look at this, and figure out if Kentucky Power does have way too much overreach from AEP and that they are involved in way too much of Kentucky Power's daily operations and that we are losing money because of that and our communities are suffering because of that. So in my opinion, I think that if the PSC truthfully wants the public to feel like the PSC is representing them, they're going to have to start including the public in these processes. They're going to have to do a better job of communicating with the public on what has happened and what is going on in these cases. and they have to do a better job addressing when an audit is supposed to take place.
1: You've mentioned AEP a couple of times, and I should have jumped in there. You're talking about American Electric Power, correct?
2: Correct, yeah.
1: Let's turn this now to data centers. What can local officials do about them?
2: I'll tell you truthfully, the main reason why I've not pushed back so hard against data centers is because I truthfully don't see an avenue to prevent data centers from coming into communities. If a data center group really wanted to come into an area, there's plenty of private property they can buy. I don't see a way to stop it. On top of that, our society is so involved technologically, I don't know if there's a way to reverse course.
1: There's certainly nothing wrong, Zachary, with having a positive outlook and thinking about how things can be solved instead of the opposite of those things.
2: Yeah, and that's kind of my approach on data centers right now. It's like, I know there's problems with their water consumption. I know there's problems with their energy usage. I know there's problems with the noise they put off. And I would like to find solutions to those problems instead of just saying no, no, no. For example, my community in Pike County, we really don't have a very good fiber network for internet. Don't have the best water infrastructure. Don't have the best power infrastructure. So if a Microsoft came into our community with hundreds of million dollars investments and could slowly upgrade these failing infrastructures, maybe the course of Pike County can change. And, you know, my kids will have a future that they can stay here. I'm trying not to be doomsday with them because I truthfully believe the problem with Eastern Kentucky as a whole is our land and infrastructure issues we have. And we have to start coming up with real solutions on how we can fix that. And in my mind, a company that's loaded with cash, that's needing land, water, and other resources that we have here in Eastern Kentucky, it may be our best bet to leverage them to get what we need to help us grow and prosper.
1: All right. That's Zachary Tackett, founder of the Creek Don't Rise Coalition. And good luck with your work, Zachary.
2: Thank you.
1: It's something almost everybody understands personally, a bad night's sleep. But in parts of eastern Kentucky, sleep trouble appears to be far more than a personal inconvenience. It may be a public health signal tied to poverty, stress, chronic illness, isolation, trauma, and access to health care. Journalist Donovan Coffey recently reported on this for the Daily Yonder in an article titled, "The Appalachian Cities That Never Sleep." Coffey looks at new research from the University of Kentucky and its partners, finding strikingly high rates of insomnia and other sleep issues in a dozen economically distressed eastern Kentucky counties. Donovan Coffey joins us now from Russell Springs. Welcome, Donovan.
3: Hi, Tom. Thanks for having me.
1: So the phrase cities that never sleep usually makes us think of places like New York, you know, nightlife, commerce, bright lights, movement. But your story takes that phrase to Eastern Kentucky in a very different way. What drew you to this subject?
3: So as a science journalist, I like to stay on the up and up with new research. And I was digging through some new stuff and I saw the headline, something along the lines of sleep equity in Appalachia. And you see a lot of stuff, health studies, economic studies, but I had never seen a sleep study in Appalachia. So I went to look. And Tom, the rates of sleep issues were so high in this research that that's when I knew I wanted to cover it and I wanted to dig in. It was really troubling and I thought it was worth covering.
1: Okay, we're going to dig into that. The study that you're writing about is called REST KY, Researching Sleep Time in Kentucky Communities. Appalachia has been studied often, photographed, written about by outsiders in ways that people in the region have not always welcomed. How did the researchers address the question of trust when they went into the region?
3: So as far as I understand, they used local navigators, so people who live here And are part of the communities to connect. And they also offered incentives to be involved. So they didn't just kind of pry on people's privacies, but they invited people to be involved in the study. And then the researchers that led it were, one was out of the University of Kentucky and the other was previously there. So I think it was people who were closer to Appalachia than maybe some outside endeavors have been.
1: Well, here's what leaps off the page for me. The study found that roughly two-thirds of participants had clinically significant insomnia. And when researchers say clinically significant, what does that mean? Are we talking about people occasionally tossing and turning or something a lot more serious?
3: No, that's a great question, because I think we use the word insomnia, right, pretty casually. I can't sleep. I'm an insomniac. But technically, it's a clinical diagnosis, and it means you're having trouble falling asleep, staying asleep, or you're waking early. And so there's typically, you'll hear people say, I just can't get my brain to shut off so I can get some sleep.
1: Well, one thing that your article makes clear is that this is not simply a story about individual choices. What social and economic factors were most closely connected to sleep trouble?
3: So in this study, over the whole group, they saw that the group showed a 65% rate of insomnia, but that number jumped to over 80% in the part of the group that was earning less than $20,000 a year. So we know that economic hardship is literally keeping people awake at night at astounding rates. And I don't know if that should be surprising. That's a very relatable issue.
1: High levels of stress, anxiety, and depression among participants were present. How did the researchers understand the relationship between those issues and sleep and the things you were just talking about?
3: One of the ways that happens is stress. It causes a high degree of rumination, regretting. You're having a lot of thoughts, maybe worried about the future. And so that can keep people awake at night. Also, there is kind of this issue of rumination after trauma. So if someone's been through a really traumatic event, say the flooding that happened a few years ago, mm-hmm. when people go through difficult things like that, they can reach a point where their brain keeps replaying a difficult situation over and over again. That's called rumination. Your brain actually thinks it's protecting you, but it's not. What really is happening is you're replaying difficult events that keep you from sleeping even when you're tired. So that's one of the reasons why the authors of this study really economic hardship and stress about where the next meal, the next tank of gas is going to come from, to insomnia, as well as trauma. There were high rates of trauma predicting insomnia.
1: Well, the article also distinguishes insomnia from obstructive sleep apnea. Why is it important not to lump all sleep problems together?
3: They're caused by really different things. So sleep apnea does cause, can cause a lot of health issues, can cause a lot of sleep issues, one and the same. But it is a very biological condition. So it has to do with like the physiology of your neck. It's often predicted by sex and BMI. And so the treatments for that are very different, very physiological. Whereas insomnia tends to have a high mental health component, a high anxiety, stress, belief system component. So the treatments for insomnia that tend to be most effective are like cognitive behavioral therapy, things that deal with the underlying issue that's driving the insomnia.
1: Well, as we've touched on here, Eastern Kentucky is often talked about in terms of economic stress, of chronic illness, substance use disorder, or the aftermath of flooding or natural disasters. What does sleep reveal that those other lenses miss?
3: You know, sleep is a really, could be a connector in my mind. It certainly isn't like the whole explanation, but what if we have a region that is dealing with a lot of stressors, a lot of strains, and I would say they're dealing with it in a really brilliant and compassionate way. A lot of them are, but that adds to sleep problems. And then sleep problems produce some of the negative health outcomes that we see in the region. And so one of the hopes of more sleep research in Appalachia is that if we can improve sleep, maybe we can stop that cycle of stress, sleeplessness, poor health outcomes, more stress, more sleep, more poor health outcomes. Maybe we could intervene with really affordable therapies like apps apps that use cognitive behavioral therapy or sleep apnea machines, and we can help people get some rest, and in doing so, help them improve their relationships, their mood, their productivity at work. There's hope that sleep could be kind of a component where we can actually see some solutions, and affordable, accessible solutions.
1: As I understand it, these researchers are looking at cognitive behavioral therapy for insomnia, yeah. CBTI.
3: Yeah.
1: What is that, and why might it matter in this case?
3: Yeah, so it's a type of talk therapy. There are also apps now that can deliver cognitive behavioral therapy, but ultimately it does a few things, and I'm not delivering this treatment, of course, but from what I understand, I think it helps you change your relationship. Like one objective is it changes how you view going to bed, right? So for people with insomnia, the idea of going to bed can be very stressful. They can come to dread it because they don't want to lay awake all night, right? That's reasonable. And so CBT works on changing your relationship with going to bed, that it's not a place where you're awake. You're only ever asleep there. So maybe one of the exercises, if you're awake when you're lying in bed, you get out of bed. Right. You only use the bed for sleep. And over time, these sort of exercises retrain your brain and how it thinks about going to bed in hopes that you will kind of create more restful habits.
1: As you were reporting this story, did you come across any surprises?
3: Yeah. I think I was surprised at the hopefulness of that sleep could be a solution for a lot of challenges. I was also super surprised at how understudied this is, right? So, you know, if you imagine that there's people all over the world studying sleep. And when I tell you that the most sleep deprived place in our country, at least, and one of in the world is the counties of Eastern Kentucky, but there's just really limited research. There's really limited people digging into this, even though it's a prime opportunity, not just to understand what's wrong in Eastern Kentucky or what's driving this problem in Eastern Kentucky, but to understand sleep more broadly. What are the factors that start and stop good sleep? There's a lot of opportunity here, but not a lot of people digging in yet.
1: For listeners in Eastern Kentucky or anywhere, for that matter, who hear this and they recognize themselves in it, what is a useful first step? What should they do?
3: So one of the things that was kind of clear to me as I was reporting this is I think one of the reasons that sleep issues are undertreated in the region is because we're talking about a community that is really resilient, really unselfish. And so I don't think a lot of people even know that their sleep is something that they should complain about. Like, I think they just write it off as, oh, it's a tough night's sleep, or it's been a tough few months of sleeping. When in reality, their sleep issues are very treatable. And so bringing up any issues you're having with your primary care or whatever physician you see next, you know, bringing up that sleep is a challenge, that is always relevant. It's relevant, you know, if you're seeing, you know, your heart doctor, if you're at urgent care for something, like it's always relevant to bring up the sleep issue because they kind of play out in other parts of our health. So I don't think you need to hesitate about bringing that up. I think a lot of people think, oh, it's not that bad, but truly missed hours of sleep, like under 7 hours of sleep, can start to have an effect on your health. So bring it up. That's the first thing.
1: Well, after spending time with this research and really getting into the story, as you clearly have, is there anything that you hope readers carry with them after they've read it?
3: Absolutely. I hope you carry with you that there are really brilliant people who really think a lot of this region. That's what they kept saying over and over again in the reporting, is how much they loved the people of the region and studying them, and how much hope that they had to that improving sleep could really improve people's lives. And also that if you're not getting great sleep, or if you're experiencing, you know, insomnia, if there's issues keeping you awake at night, that is not a personal failure. That is not a personal battle that you kind of have to go at alone. Isolation is not the answer here. In fact, isolation was one of the predictors of continued insomnia. And so it's a social issue, it's an equity issue as well. So there can be factors that are out of your control that are affecting your ability to calm your mind and sleep, as well as factors with your body, like with sleep apnea, that are keeping you from having a restful night's sleep. And so asking for help with this is the same as, like, you know, asking for help with any other health condition outside your control. Definitely do it. And there are tons of sleep experts that your primary care can refer you to. There are lots of affordable options that can help. So this is not something that's just permanent. There are solutions that can help you. This can be made better, and that can have, like, a prolific effect across your life.
1: That's journalist Donovan Coffey, author of an article for the Daily Yonder titled "The Appalachian Cities That Never Sleep." You can find it online at dailyyonder.com. And once there, type that title in the search window and it'll take you right to it. Thanks so much, Donovan.
3: Thank you so much.
1: 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And we'll look into the growing number of parents of estranged adult children.
4: I tell parents they're not alone. This is going on in our society in a big way. It's happening to really wonderful people.
1: Next week on Eastern Standard. Thanks for joining us. 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Neil Kesterson, sound designer and technical director. 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
7: Welcome to the newsroom. I'm Charlotte Gallagher. Coming up.
8: This agreement is still being worked out. It will eventually, hopefully, be finalized with the condition that the president spoke about this morning.
7: Will Saudi Arabia go ahead with a nuclear deal with the U.S. if it has to recognize Israel? Also, we're at the school in Iran where 120 young children were killed at the start of the U.S.-Israel war with Iran.
9: Here, there are only walls that smell of death, grief, and the blood that was shed here.
7: The cockroach party protests continue in India after an exam paper scandal and student suicides.
10: The government does not listen to the demands of the youth. Competitive exams are the only means for a lot of families to get out of poverty.
7: And a day after AI went rogue and hacked a company, US politicians propose a kill switch. But will it work? All that to come in the next 30 minutes.
11: BBC News with Sue Montgomery. The White House has insisted that Donald Trump has repeatedly told Saudi officials the kingdom must normalize ties with Israel as part of a nuclear deal with the United States. The agreement was signed on Wednesday without any public reference to the condition. Sarah Smith reports from Washington.
12: In a White House briefing for journalists, the president's press secretary, Caroline Leavitt, dodged the question of why the Abraham Accords were not mentioned when the signing of the deal was announced, and appeared to suggest there are now new negotiations, saying the agreement is still being worked out. Donald Trump also said in his post that the deal pertains only to non-military use of nuclear technology and that there would be no enrichment of material. It is believed that the agreement, as signed, could eventually allow Saudi Arabia to enrich uranium on its own soil, generating fears that could be the first step towards the country developing a nuclear weapon. These new conditions from President Trump could derail the deal, as Saudi Arabia has said it will not recognise Israel until there is a clear pathway towards a Palestinian state.
11: President Trump has threatened to inflict major military punishment on Yemen's Houthi rebels following their strikes on oil tankers in the Red Sea. Crude prices, already pushed higher by the war against Iran, have topped $100 per barrel for the first time since May. Here's Jonathan Josephs.
13: In the nearly 2 weeks since Iran and the US resumed hostilities, the price of a barrel of the oil benchmark Brent crude has risen steadily. It's gone from just over $70 to break the psychologically important barrier of $100. The effective closure of the Strait of Hormuz has led Saudi Arabia and the United Arab Emirates to export significant quantities of oil through the Red Sea. Houthi attacks mean that alternative is increasingly at risk. Oil markets fear that threatens future supplies, something which could harm the global economy through higher inflation.
11: A bipartisan bill is to be considered by the US House of Representatives to try to prevent advanced AI models going rogue and causing catastrophic harm. Here's Chris Vallance.
14: The AI Kill Switch Act would require developers of autonomous AI systems to ensure there is a way to shut them down should there be a so-called loss of control scenario that put human life or the economy at risk. The bipartisan bill follows an incident in which an advanced OpenAI system capable of completing tasks autonomously, known as an AI agent, decided to hack another tech platform, Hugging Face, in an effort to complete a test of its cyber capabilities. Democrat Ted Lieu, one of the two proposers of the bill, wrote on X that this is urgent, common sense legislation to address the problem of an advanced AI model that has gone rogue and escaped its guardrails.
11: World News from the BBC. The man sacked just over a week ago as Ukraine's defence minister says he won't accept any other position in the government. Mikhailo Fedorov's dismissal triggered days of mass protests, which led to the replacement of Ukraine's commander-in-chief. Paul Adams reports from Kyiv.
15: A week after his ouster, Mikhailo Fedorov's future remains uncertain. President Zelensky is making a concerted effort to bring the popular young innovator back into the government. But Mr. Fedorov is so far having none of it. In a statement to journalists, he thanked Mr. Zelensky, but said there were only three positions worth having in order to shape the course of the war: president, defense minister, and commander-in-chief. He said Ukraine had begun seizing the initiative since he took over as defense minister 6 months ago. There was, he said, a window of opportunity to force Russia into peace through strength. We cannot afford to lose it, he said.
11: Japan's upper house of parliament has decided to change its name in English to Senate because of concerns that how it's currently referred to abroad is confusing. The chamber has been known as the House of Councillors since the Second World War, but officials worry that councillors can have a variety of meanings. The death's been reported of the Japanese militant Kozo Okamoto, who in 1972 carried out a deadly attack on an Israeli airport in support of Palestinians. He was 78 and had been living in Beirut. Okamoto was part of a three-man commando from the Japanese Red Army that killed 26 people at what's now Ben-Gurion Airport. Archaeologists have revealed details of the ancient treasure they've discovered after a 10-year search in a rare 8th century shipwreck off Croatia's southern coast. They say the gold jewellery indicates the vessel was carrying someone of high rank. The find includes gold coins and buckles decorated with rubies, emeralds and pearls. BBC News.
7: Hello, you're listening to The Newsroom with me, Charlotte Gallagher. A day after the US signed an agreement to help Saudi Arabia develop a civilian nuclear program, President Trump has said the deal is dependent on the kingdom recognizing the state of Israel by joining the Abraham Accords. Saudi Arabia has long said it will only join the Accords if there's a path towards the establishment of a Palestinian state. The White House spokeswoman, Caroline Levitt, said she believed President Trump had not spoken to the Saudi leader, Mohammed bin Salman, in the last few hours, but they discussed the conditions for a nuclear deal many times in the past.
8: This agreement is still being worked out. It will eventually, hopefully, be finalized with the condition that the president spoke about this morning. But this agreement in particular, as it's been discussed thus far, does give priority access for American companies in the Saudi nuclear energy program, which will ultimately benefit American industry workers and supply chains. So the deal that has been discussed thus far and will continue to be discussed absolutely puts America first, and that's obviously very important to this president.
7: Well, let's go to Washington now and speak to our chief North America correspondent, Gary O'Donoghue. And Gary, the deal we thought was signed yesterday, but it's not clear whether this deal has changed.
16: Donald Trump says it has changed. Sorry, I'm hearing myself coming back, which is a bit disconcerting.
7: Oh, sorry, Gary.
16: Donald Trump says it has changed in the sense that he says that it's totally subject to Saudi Arabia normalising relations
7: with Israel.
16: Should
7: we try and come back to you, Gary, when we've got that text sorted?
16: Yeah,
7: yeah, let's try. We're going to nip to another story now, and we'll speak to Gary in 1 second, because Tehran says military bases in Britain will be considered legitimate targets for attack if they are used by the US for strikes against Iran. In a statement, the Iranian military claimed that US bombers had taken off from Gloucestershire in southwest England. There are also fears that a new front in the conflict has opened up on the Red Sea. Our Middle East correspondent, Lucy Williamson, has the latest from Jerusalem.
17: Iran's stark warning to Britain is the latest salvo in the war of words that has accompanied 12 days of US attacks on the country. It followed a strike near Iran's Shalamcheh border crossing with Iraq that Iranian state media said killed 2 people. It's not certain if American planes based in the UK were involved in any attack there, but US Central Command did not deny they had been when asked by the BBC. The warning from Tehran added to fresh fears of this conflict escalating and widening after Yemen's Iran-backed Houthi movement said it had attacked 2 Saudi oil tankers in the Red Sea overnight. The attack sent oil prices surging. US President Donald Trump said he would hold Iran responsible for attacks on shipping by the Houthis and warned of major military punishment against both of them if it continued. The U.S. Secretary of State, Marco Rubio, said the Houthis had been suckered into the conflict.
18: You know, the Houthis largely were smart and stayed out of all this throughout the conflict. But they now apparently have gotten themselves suckered into this, going after Saudi Arabia and their ships. And I hope that will de-escalate.
17: Iran said it hit U.S. military sites in Jordan and Kuwait overnight in retaliation for continued American attacks. The U.S. has said that Iran will continue to pay a higher price every night until it's ready for a peace deal. But war as a path to peace didn't work before.
7: That was Lucy Williamson. Let's go back to our top story. The deal between the US and Saudi Arabia to help Saudi develop a civilian nuclear program. President Trump says that deal is now dependent on the kingdom recognizing the state of Israel. Let's speak to our chief North America correspondent, Gary O'Donoghue. And Gary, this deal, it sounds like it's changed significantly.
16: Yeah, the press secretary says it's still being what she described as finalized, whereas we all thought yesterday that it had been done and dusted. And that's because the president suddenly this morning decided that he wanted it to be totally subject to Saudi Arabia accepting the normalisation of relations with Israel. The expectation was that that wasn't going to be in the agreement, but they now say it is, the US now says it is, and we're waiting to see whether the Saudis agree with that or not. Meanwhile, The status of this deal and the tens of billions of dollars of business that the US expects to do from it is up in the air.
7: Do we know why he suddenly decided that it would be dependent on that?
16: Well, it's not a new position for him. In fact, the previous administration, the Biden administration, had also been pursuing this deal with that caveat. And then October the 7th happened, and that all kind of fell apart, as you can imagine. The Saudis had always resisted it because they believed that they wouldn't enter into this sort of normalization process without a sort of clear pathway to a Palestinian state being established. And of course, that is not on the cards in any way, shape or form at the moment, particularly with this Israeli government and indeed Israel's elections coming up. That's just not a starter at this point. But the president insisting on it, I think, will put a lot of pressure on Saudi Arabia, and it may not be something they can accept. And they have options, of course, because China and Russia have already been offering to help them develop a civilian nuclear power. Those, I suspect the Saudis would be reluctant to go down that road because they rely so much on the US for their own security.
7: There are also critics of the deal in the US and Israel who say that it could be a pathway for Saudi to develop nuclear weapons as well.
16: Yeah, this is the other element of uncertainty. We understood yesterday that the Saudis would be allowed to enrich uranium nuclear fuel on their own territory, and that is a potential pathway to a bomb. And bear in mind, Mohammed bin Salman, the country's leader, has said that if Iran ever acquired a bomb, he'd have to do the same. So that was concerning. Now, again today, the president said there is no enrichment. And there are also concerns about the monitoring process for these sorts of deals. Usually they involve some independent organization like the Atomic Energy Agency, the International Atomic Energy Agency, to do inspections, to do monitoring, to have access, have cameras, things like that. They've issued a statement today saying, yeah, we understand we might be involved, but this bilateral safeguards agreement the US and the Saudis have come to, we're waiting to hear what our role will be in that.
7: Gary, thanks so much. That was our chief North America correspondent, Gary O'Donoghue. Next, on the first day of the US-Israel war on Iran, a missile hit a primary school in Manab in the south of the country. 156 people were killed, 120 of them children. Almost 5 months on, the US has still not released the findings of its investigation into the tragedy. But several US media outlets have reported, citing people familiar with the US military investigation, that preliminary findings concluded it was likely that outdated data supplied by the US Defense Intelligence Agency led to the school being treated as part of a military site. Mesameh lost her 9-year-old daughter in the attack. And just a warning that what you're going to hear is upsetting.
19: The school had gone. There was only the smell of smoke and children's hair. I saw a hand, a foot. They had been torn to pieces.
7: Amin Nadim was a teacher at the school.
9: You can't call it a school. Here, there are only walls that smell of death, grief, and the blood that was shed here.
7: President Trump has said it may never be known who was at fault. But Reza, who was one of the first emergency responders, says there was no justification for the attack.
20: The place of the army and everything that was near here is changed. There wasn't any army or anyone that be related to this regime around here.
7: Our senior international correspondent, Nawal Al-Maghafi, was given rare access to visit the school site.
21: It's only when you go that you kind of like get a sense of the gravity and magnitude of that attack. Mm. I mean, just walking through and seeing things like painting on the wall by children, their writing that teachers had put up in the classrooms now, like covered in dust because of what happened. I saw the desks underneath the rubble. When I went there, they were actually still sifting through the rubble 4.5 months on, and they were looking for the remains of one young boy who's still missing. And it was really overwhelming to walk through there. It's one of those stories that just stays with you forever because of how harrowing it was. And then, you know, a few hours into our filming, the teachers and parents started coming into the school, and I found out that that was their daily ritual. They go and they all pray together. And, you know, the pain of what they went through is still very raw. Like, you know, you could see them in tears. You could see how much emotion there still was.
7: When you were speaking to people in the community, how important was it for them that the truth comes out and people know, as a matter of fact, what happened there?
21: Yeah, I mean, of course, for the people of the community and of that school, the parents, they've suffered a profound loss, and nothing is going to soften that blow. But they want justice. So they want to know who was responsible. They want whoever's responsible to be held accountable. And they want justice. And then at large, across Iran, you know, we traveled across the entire country and we spoke to people about those protests that we saw break out in January, where hundreds of thousands of Iranians went to the streets calling for the regime to fall. And then we saw President Trump come out and say that the war was beginning and that he was there to support the Iranian people in their want for change. And then within the first few hours, the attack on Minab happened. When we spoke to those people, people who were very welcoming of this war, you know, they told us that what happened in Minab shocked them and terrified them about the prospect of war, and that they didn't realize that this would be the human cost.
7: That was Nawal Al-Maghafi, and she was reporting from Iran on condition that none of her material was used on the BBC's Persian service. These restrictions apply to all international media organizations operating in Iran. India's government says it's trying to talk with the leaders of the Cockroach Janta Party, the protest movement that's taken off in several cities. Government Minister Jitendra Singh says dialogue is the only way out of the current stalemate.
0: In the last 24 hours, there have been four offers made to the student representatives for a dialogue. We are still waiting for the response. The government is ready for talks whenever you want. We are ready to discuss the issue on which the agitation has happened and all the other related issues as well.
7: It all started over fraud discovered during medical school entrance exams, and that was linked to students killing themselves. The Prime Minister, Narendra Modi, has suggested new measures to punish those responsible for any exam paper leaks. At today's protest, students explained why exams matter so much.
2: Even the smallest exam in India, because there's so much population, is like a lot of students against one seat. And when one exam goes right and you understand that that is not the one being counted, it's just brutal. It breaks your heart.
10: The government does not listen to the demands of the youth. Competitive exams are the only means for a lot of families to get out of poverty.
7: Our Global Affairs reporter Anne Barisan Etarajan joins us now. And Anne Barisan, I know you've been following

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1: I started leading praise team, singing and playing guitar. You know, I think, especially in your teenage years, religion becomes a means as to how you're sort of trying to grapple with these existential questions. Mm-hmm. You may not have the language yet to really talk about these existential questions as necessarily I am now in my writing, but the spirit of it was there. And I think that's why I think now I'm in my writing constantly sort of approaching it from almost a spiritual standpoint, because, you know, I think from a young age I could just had this feeling that you know, this material world isn't really all there is. There's got to be something underneath it. And if there isn't, then how do I wrestle with that?
2: I read that you pretended to have the Holy Ghost at one point.
1: Yes. Yeah, that was at it was when I lived in San Antonio. And then...
2: And how old were you about...
1: too old. I was like a senior in high school. There was like a summer retreat at like in rural Texas, and it was like kind of like a Pentecostal church, even though the church I attended was not Pentecostal, and it was extreme. Like, you stood in a line and the pastor comes and touches your forehead, mm-hmm. and people fell over, fainted, started speaking in tongues.
2: Yeah.
1: And then, you know, it's like coming up to me and I'm getting nervous. And then, you know, the hand hits your forehead and you almost convince yourself to start speaking in tongues.
2: Did you feel it? Did you have an emotional release at all, or cry, or just feel within you?
1: Not in that moment. I've definitely had those moments, like Danny's, at various points of worship. But in that moment, it felt very performative and almost like I was an imposter. Mm. You know, like I'm looking at everyone else and like, that seems genuine. And then here I am like, man, why can't I speak in tongues? You know, did not get the Rosetta Stone for that one. And
3: let's take a short break. If you're just joining us, my guest is Lee Sung-jin, creator, writer, and director of the Netflix anthology series Beef. The new season is nominated for 16 Emmys, including 3 for Lee himself. We'll continue our conversation after a short break. This is Fresh Air.
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7: The group showed a 65% rate of insomnia, but that number jumped to over 80% in the part of the group that was earning less than $20,000 a year.
5: A call for consumer-friendly power bills and the idea of a 51st state of Appalachia. Eastern Standard this evening at 8 on WEKU.
3: This is Fresh Air, and today I am talking with Lee Sung-jin, the creator of the Emmy-winning Netflix series Beef. The new season is nominated for 16 Emmys and tells a story about love, class, and blackmail at an exclusive country club, starring Oscar Isaac and Carey Mulligan. The first season followed two strangers whose road rage encounter spirals into an all-consuming feud.
2: There is something that you say almost in all of your interviews. You talk about this research that you read, and I had to go digging for it, and I actually found it, and you were pretty accurate with it. But you have mentioned this scientific belief that our inner voices are formed by how our caregivers talk to us when we were small.
1: Yes.
2: And ever since I heard you say that, I've been rethinking everything. And I wanted to know how your parents talked to you.
1: You know, I'm working through a lot of that in therapy, actually, right now. I love my parents, and I can't imagine their young adulthood moving to a foreign country.
2: Immigrants, right?
1: Immigrants, not really knowing the language.

0: NASA committees that were terminated soon after the start of the second Trump term. Before that, she spent years advising on issues relevant to astrophysics.
1: Then when I finally understood how things worked, I felt like I could help to bring the community's concerns to light to NASA.
0: Since the committee ended, she's been worried about key NASA projects. For example, the LISA mission.
1: It's this amazing gravitational wave telescope. It's actually as big as the sun, and it's designed to basically detect the gravitational waves from black holes merging.
0: Holly Balkelman says she and other committee members were concerned that NASA was not fulfilling its commitments to international partners on this mission. Had they been able to continue their work, they would have stressed that to the agency.
1: There were a couple times where we offered expertise that was not listened to, but nonetheless, we felt it was really important to get it down on record.
2: What advisory committees can do is give a diversity of viewpoints and an independence of viewpoints that no one organization will ever have.
0: Russ Paulson is the CEO of Research America. That's a group that does advocacy around science policy. Paulson says that eliminating these groups leaves a crucial deficit.
2: We need to have choices and we need to have a diversity of opinions to get the best science done.
0: The White House said in a statement that committees that were ended were, quote, redundant, unnecessary, or ineffective. NASA called these eliminations a restructuring, saying they had merged several committees into one and writing that NASA, quote, has remained committed to continuing to engage with the science community in a variety of ways, unquote. Juan Meza has been on a number of committees advising on issues of engineering and science.
3: I mean, everybody who I've ever served with on these committees, they take their role very seriously.
0: Meza is a professor of applied mathematics at University of California, Merced. He says often that being on a committee means making recommendations to federal agencies that aren't popular or politically favorable. He recalls one such decision he was part of years ago, advising against a significant investment in supercomputers that leadership at the Department of Energy wanted to make.
3: It was not a well-received report, but again, the advisory committees are there to give independent expert advice.
4: Was it difficult to make that decision? Did you feel like maybe we should tell them what they want to hear?
3: There was a lot of pressure. I'm being very careful since you're recording this. It was a challenging time, and it was not an easy decision to make.
0: Still, he says the committee advised the DOE not to make the investment. Reluctantly, he says, leadership followed their advice. Meza stresses that had their jobs been on the line, they might have made a different decision.
3: The fact that we were independent, I think, gave us a certain amount of leeway to say, no, we've got to go with what we think is right.
0: In the absence of these committees, Meza fears federal leaders will hear less from independent experts and more from people who tell them exactly what they want to hear. Katie Riddle, NPR News.
5: Good afternoon. It's 4:28. This is 88.9 WEKU, Lexington's choice for NPR. Stay with us later in today's program. Following the investigation that found some Louisville voters got the wrong ballots, state officials and county clerks say they don't have the money or the tools to regularly verify voter data. And NAP participation has been declining consistently and rapidly since last July, when President Trump signed the One Big Beautiful Bill into law. We'll get these stories coming up in about 15 minutes on WEKU.
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9: Live from NPR News in Culver City, California, I'm Duane Brown. Congress has about 2 more months to fund the federal government with an August recess looming. House Republicans have passed a stopgap measure with no support from Democrats. That included more military funding for the war in Iran and some components of President Trump's controversial voter ID law, which could impact the midterm elections. White House Press Secretary Caroline Leavitt says Congress still has work to do.
10: The House had a great accomplishment yesterday with passing the budget resolution, which has as much of the Save America Act as possible. And we encourage the Senate to move forward with passing that resolution into law so the president can sign it into law by the August recess. It's of the utmost importance to this president.
9: But that bill may not have support in the upper chamber after the Republican Senate leader said they may work on their own version. Secretary of State Marco Rubio held direct talks today with his Russian counterpart on the sidelines of a summit in the Philippines. NPR's Charles Main says their conversation focused heavily on Russia's war in Ukraine.
11: The meeting between Rubio and Russian Foreign Minister Sergei Lavrov lasted just over half an hour. Ahead of it, Rubio said the U.S. remained open to playing a role in ending the conflict between Russia and Ukraine if, Rubio added, the opportunity presented itself. A Russian Foreign Ministry readout said Lavrov had informed Rubio of the real situation on the battlefield. Russia insists its forces are steadily advancing, that despite Western intelligence that shows minimal Russian gains coming with heavy losses. Charles Maines, NPR News. Moscow.
9: The European Union says Google continues to favor its own services, including its search engine and Google Play, over its competitors. The tech company was fined $1 billion today for violating the EU's digital antitrust regulations. This is NPR News.
5: It's 4:32, live from the 88.9 WEKU newsroom. I'm Brian Burkhart. A bankrupt Pike County coal operator has a buyer. As Curtis Tate reports, the auction took place last week amid a challenging period for the industry.
12: Pending approval from U.S. Bankruptcy Court, the assets of Clintwood JOD LLC will be sold for $1.1 million to CW Reclaim LLC. According to an affidavit by Christopher Atkins, a trustee for the bankrupt company, CW Reclaim's bid was less than hoped for, but was the highest and best offer. Atkins asked the court to approve the sale. His filing says the coal industry is suffering a downturn. The Trump administration has attempted to revive domestic coal use, but hundreds of workers have lost their jobs since early 2025. Data from the State Energy and Environment Cabinet shows Eastern Kentucky lost 400 coal jobs from the first 3 months of 2025 to the first 3 months of 2026. Clintwood terminated about 300 workers at the time of its bankruptcy filing in March. I'm Curtis Tate in Richmond.
5: A Planning and Zoning Commission meeting on Tuesday in Madison County highlighted the tension between expansion and preservation in one of the state's fastest-growing regions. The commission considered a request to rezone more than 700 acres of farmland north of Richmond along U.S. Highway 25 from agricultural to industrial, paving the way for a business park. Supporters said the change is needed to bring jobs and tax revenues to the county, as well as keep it competitive with other parts of the Commonwealth. Opponents of the development say it will further erode the county's prime agricultural land, create traffic congestion, strain services, and cede control of land to outside companies. Commissioner Mary Eipert voiced her support for the change.
13: I want my children to live here. If I ever have grandchildren, I want your all's grandchildren to live here, and I need them to have jobs. I need them to have money to have fire department. I need them to have stuff.
5: The commission voted unanimously to recommend the change. The rezoning now goes to the fiscal court. This is WEKU. It's 4:35.
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15: This is All Things Considered from NPR News. I'm Juana Summers in Washington.
16: And I'm Elsa Chang in Culver City, California. The price of oil cracked $100 a barrel again today, and that is threatening higher gas prices at the pump. This follows a new escalation of the conflict in the Middle East. And joining us now to tell us more is NPR's Alina Selyukh. Hi, Alina.
17: Hello, hello.
16: Hello, hello. Okay, so what is driving this price spike for crude oil?
17: Okay, so for months, we've been talking about the Strait of Hormuz, mm-hmm. which is a key passage for global oil shipments from some of the world's biggest oil-producing countries. And the U.S. war with Iran has effectively shut that down.
16: Right.
17: Well, now there's a threat to a second major passage, which has been an alternative waterway, especially for Saudi Arabia. Mm-hmm. And that's on the other side of the Arabian Peninsula. So you have the Persian Gulf with the Strait of Hormuz on the eastern side of the peninsula. And now we're talking about the western side with the Red Sea. And there, a new threat is coming from the Houthis. They are military rebels in Yemen who are aligned with Iran and have a long-standing conflict with Saudi Arabia. And they say they've attacked two Saudi oil tankers, and they're threatening a naval blockade of this second shipping route. So what does all that mean? Well, here's Eric Mueliger, professor of economics at the University of California, Davis.
18: There's a lot of uncertainty with respect to oil supply. In particular, there's a lot of uncertainty about how much oil is going to be able to come out of the Persian Gulf.
17: And now also through the Red Sea, should I say it again, uncertainty.
16: Right. Okay, but this moment, Alina, like, how significant is this milestone of cracking the $100 per barrel mark?
17: Besides it being, you know, a nice number, round
16: exactly.
17: for us to watch, it's a pretty high price. For context, in early February, before the start of the U.S. war with Iran, Brent crude was trading under $70 a barrel. Since the war began, we have been across the $100 line several times. The peak was much higher than today, but it is now the first time Brent crude jumped over the $100 line since May.
16: Hmm. Okay, so then does this inevitably mean higher gas prices at the pump?
17: So opposed to this to Patrick DeHaan, he's an analyst of the price tracking app GasBuddy. I asked him, will gas prices move again and how?
19: The answer is yes and up. So for now, the foreseeable future is pretty easy to call. It's going to be up. To what degree depends on how the escalations continue.
17: Right now, gasoline prices are nowhere near their most recent peak in May, but they did climb this week back over $4 a gallon. That's according to AAA. DeHaan is also watching diesel prices, and they matter because that's what goes into every tractor, train, and your delivery truck.
16: Yeah.
17: And he says diesel prices could make a run toward an all-time high in the coming weeks because they're affected both by the Middle East conflict and by the escalating attacks by Ukraine on Russian oil facilities.
16: And of course, also jet fuel.
17: That's a big one. Today, we saw airline stocks really have a rough trading day because the surge in oil prices suggests a surge in jet fuel.
16: Totally.
17: Another piece of news today came from the mortgage market, which is also interestingly connected to all this. It's kind of a reflection of how the price of oil goes into the cost of shipping all kinds of things. And so there's a concern about inflation, how the government would respond with interest rates. Already, fuel prices are driving up the yield on the 10-year Treasury bond. And this is the part that matters. That has been boosting mortgage rates. The average rate for a 30-year mortgage hit 6.58% this week, the highest in nearly a year.
16: Everything is interconnected.
17: Yes, indeed.
16: That is NPR's Alina Selyukh. Thank you so much, Alina.
17: Thank you.
15: Cemeteries are supposed to be a final resting place for the dead, but in coastal areas, they can be threatened by erosion, and that's particularly true along the Great Lakes. And for two cemeteries near Lake Superior, it has become a dire situation. Sam Fuqua reports from one such cemetery in Duluth, Minnesota.
20: Scandia Cemetery sits on a bluff about 30 feet above Lake Superior. At least 1,500 people are buried there, many of them Scandinavian immigrants who came to Duluth in the late 19th and early 20th centuries. It's a beautiful spot.
21: A very peaceful place, but on a very tough piece of land to be buried for 150 years on.
20: That's Patrick Boyle. He's a county commissioner, and this cemetery is in his district.
21: You have northeastern winds that can kick up at any time on Lake Superior and kick up 20-foot waves on a clay bank.
20: He says the impact of coastal erosion was literally exposed 2 years ago.
21: A young couple with a couple young kids came across a skull and some bones on shore. So that's when it really hit home that the time is now to work on this issue.
20: There are thousands of cemeteries in the U.S., many on private land. No federal agency keeps track of them all, and there are no reliable estimates of how many are impacted by coastal erosion. However, a county study at Scandia Cemetery found that 50 to 100 graves nearest the lake are at risk. Research shows that Lake Superior is heating up faster than the other Great Lakes. Mike Bronigal, an assistant professor of geology at the University of Minnesota Duluth, says that impacts erosion.
1: We're seeing a lot more alternations between freezing and thawing, which is wreaking havoc on our cliffs and breaking them down even faster.
20: The problem is the same at a Native American burial ground 400 miles east of Duluth along Superior's south shore. Kayla Perrone Asinawe is the new tribal historian for the Bay Mills Band of Ojibwe.
2: It's just slowly eating away at the back of that hill. Each year we lose a little bit more.
20: The burial ground is centuries old. It includes the remains of many Ojibwe killed during a battle with the Iroquois in 1662. Retired tribal historian Paula Carrick says awareness of the erosion problem goes back at least 20 years.
22: We did have people who were walking the beach who found things in the water right there that would typically be buried with someone. And of course, we've had to deal with looters back there because they know that it's washing in.
20: Traditional Ojibwe practices include burying the dead with tools and other items they might need on their journey in the spirit world. Solutions to the problem boil down to two options. Dr. Jennifer Roshan Blanks is an environmental planner and a cemetery preservation consultant. She says one is relocation.
23: Nobody really wants to do that because at this point, the plot of land is historically significant, right?
20: The graves won't be moved from the cemetery in Duluth or the Bay Mills Ojibwe burial ground. Both sites want to use the more common option of shoring up the coast with soil, sand, and rocks, as well as constructing wave barrier walls offshore. The projects run into millions of dollars, and neither has the funds yet. Roshan Blanks encourages anyone aware of an at-risk cemetery to notify appropriate agencies, and she says dedicated funds would also help.
23: Agencies that are responsible for land development, that are responsible for flood control, reporting it with them does increase the visibility of the issue. And then from there, really creating a reserve of money, like some type of financial resource to address these issues.
20: The tribe is working with the U.S. Army Corps of Engineers on possible federal funding. The Duluth Cemetery is on a list of projects that may be considered by the Minnesota State Legislature next year. If funded, the erosion control projects will help keep these sacred sites from washing away. For NPR News, I'm Sam Fuqua in Duluth, Minnesota.
24: It's 4:43. This is 88.9 WEKU. Following an LPM investigation that found some Louisville voters got the wrong ballots, state officials and county clerks say they don't have the money or tools to regularly verify their voter data. Justin Hicks reports Kentucky lawmakers will give counties a chance to make their case this summer for more help from the state.
25: When it comes to elections, Hardin County Clerk Brian Smith has a big job. He oversees races for 5 state house seats, 6 cities, 8 magistrates, and 2 school boards, and all have different geographic boundaries.
26: And so by the time you draw all those lines on a map of Hardin County, it looks like somebody dropped spaghetti on our map.
25: Smith says digital maps are the best way to make sense of where a voter falls into all that spaghetti. He can type a voter's address into a map to see which political districts they're in. But so far, those digital maps haven't made their way into the official voter registration system.
26: And that's where there's a separation. I've got my list of voters, and then I've got some really good mapping technology, but I can put them up on 2 different screens, but they don't talk to each other.
25: Now, Smith also leads a group of Kentucky clerks who are focused on making elections run better. Although counties are responsible for creating and maintaining their own voter lists, he says many feel they don't have the resources to integrate digital maps into their systems. So they're looking to the State Board of Elections, who's kind of like a librarian who stores each county's book of voter registrations. State election officials say one day they hope to have a tool that will audit countywide voter data without having to check addresses one by one. But Taylor Brown, legal counsel for the state board, says even they can only afford one mapping specialist.
0: We're a small shop that's trying to build all those things in-house.
25: Each time a clerk needs help fixing county errors, that one state specialist has to stop building that new tool, says Richard House, assistant director of the state election board.
3: We've had clerks call and say, look, I think I have a major problem. I've got some people out of sync. I need some help doing it. So we'll do that. It's just, it stops from the ultimate goal. It slows it down.
25: The state election board says there aren't any specific laws or regulations that require counties to periodically audit their voter data. Case in point, the Jefferson County clerk says LPM's investigation prompted the first audit of voter precinct assignments in their history. But Brown, with the state, says unless lawmakers give election workers more funding or resources, he doesn't see how counties could meet those higher standards.
0: At this point, giving explicit step-by-step instructions about that would probably be a burden on more counties than it would not be.
25: Amid this plea for state funding in Kentucky, one elections administrator in Hall County, Georgia, says the solution may be less about money and more about election officials learning some new skills. Thomas Bratz says he compares his county's maps against voter lists before each election to weed out mistakes, before they result in problems on election day. He says it's not all that complicated. He's taught plenty of Georgia clerks how to do it, and he's happy to show clerks in Kentucky, too, if they're interested.
19: I mean, it's easily solved, and you don't have to pay a consultant, and it doesn't have to go to the state legislature to get fixed. I mean, I'm a little bit dumbfounded that it's being made as big a deal as it is.
25: But it is going to Kentucky's legislature. Representative D.J. Johnson says he invited the Kentucky Association of Counties to tell lawmakers more about errors in voter lists this summer. He said if clerks need more money for elections, lawmakers will consider that as they craft bills in next year's legislative session. I'm Justin Hicks in Louisville.
24: You can hear more features when you visit us at weku.org. It's 4:47. Good afternoon. Thanks for joining us on WEKU. Later in our program, All Things Considered host Mary Louise Kelly speaks with NPR's Greg Myrie and Charles Maines about recent turmoil among Ukraine's military leaders. And in WEKU News, Governor Beshear is reversing the 4% cut to Medicaid reimbursement rates. 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
6: Every time I'm leaving on you. I'm Jeremy Hobson. That is Post Malone, and earlier this year he canceled a string of U.S. tour dates. The reason? Not enough people are buying tickets. It's just one sign that Americans are rethinking their spending because of high prices, from concert tickets and restaurants to vacations and clothing. So what extra expense is worth it right now, and what's getting cut? That's next time on The Middle. You don't want to be alone.
24: 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Looking at traffic around the state in Lexington, an injury collision Ironworks Pike at southbound I-75. Both lanes towards Georgetown Road are blocked. Police are directing traffic around the scene. There's a non-injury collision on the off-ramp from the outer loop of New Circle Road onto Harrodsburg Road near the Beaumont Center. In Madison County, an accident on Chestnut Street in Berea near Prince Royale Drive. In Rockcastle County, an accident on northbound I-75 at the 52-mile marker. And just a few miles further south in Laurel County, another accident on northbound I-75 at the 50-mile marker. This is WEKU.
7: This is
16: All Things Considered from NPR News. I'm Elsa Chang.
15: And I'm Juana Summers. Over 4 million people are estimated to have lost SNAP food benefits since last July when President Trump signed the One Big Beautiful Bill into law. Many of those affected are children. That's according to emerging data. To talk about the numbers and how we got here, we're joined now by NPR's Juliana Kim. Hey there.
7: Hi there.
15: Juliana, for starters, just what are we seeing happening with SNAP now?
7: So in less than a year, we've seen a consistent and rapid drop in SNAP participation. That's according to the Agriculture Department, which released preliminary data on this up to April. The Center on Budget and Policy Priorities is a left-leaning think tank that's been following the numbers closely. And according to the group, nearly every state has seen declines, from a few thousand in New Hampshire to roughly 500,000 in Texas. The center also looked at 19 states that provided data on the number of children who rely on SNAP. It found that in those states alone, about 1 million fewer children are receiving the federal food aid compared to last July.
15: Walk us through, if you can, what exactly is different now with SNAP?
7: Last year's law expanded work requirements and reduced federal funding. New penalties are also pushing states to place much more scrutiny on applicants to prevent errors. For all of these reasons, Katie Berg with the Center on Budget and Policy Priorities says SNAP recipients are having a harder time accessing benefits.
8: People are calling and calling and they can't get through to anyone. Or they're being asked for more and more and more documentation of every aspect of their lives, and maybe they don't have a way to document everything.
7: That documentation varies based on applicant, but it can range from pay stubs to childcare costs.
15: What have you heard from the Trump administration about this drop in participation?
7: In a statement, the USDA told NPR that SNAP participation fluctuates and the drop isn't representative of any one policy. You know, the White House also told NPR that these changes are making the program more sustainable by cracking down on waste and fraud. Agriculture Secretary Brooke Rollins talked about this on Fox Business back in May.
9: A lot of it is people taking the program that shouldn't have been, and then a lot of it is just a better economy.
7: Not everyone agrees with this assessment. You know, Berg points out that unemployment has largely stayed flat, while food prices have continued to go up over the past year. So she's more skeptical that the need for SNAP has gone down.
15: And what about communities? What are you hearing from communities about these changes?
7: I want to focus on Arizona, where SNAP enrollment is about half the size it was a year ago. That's over 400,000 fewer recipients. I spoke to Milt Liu, who's the president of St. Mary's Food Bank, which operates across the state. And he says his group is distributing more food than ever. And it's not just because people are losing their benefits. He says people are struggling to keep up with rising costs of groceries, gas, and housing. Local officials across the country are also concerned. You know, on Monday, a bipartisan group of over 200 mayors sent a letter to the Senate Agriculture Committee asking lawmakers to reverse or delay some of the changes and cuts to SNAP.
15: NPR's Juliana Kim, thanks.
7: Thank you.
16: Millions of people went to see The Odyssey this past weekend, making it the biggest box office opening for a live-action film this year. Among those millions of people were many high school English teachers. The summer blockbuster made them eager to get back to the classroom because this ancient story of Odysseus and his 20-year journey back home to his wife and son is a subject that's often loved by teachers and hated by students. Well, this new film might change that. NPR's Sequoia Carrillo has this story.
10: Casey Crowhurst has taught high school English for the past 16 years, and one text has always been a bit of a challenge.
11: The Odyssey was always one we kind of struggled with.
10: Getting his students at Monticello High School in Eastern Illinois to pay attention was a tall order.
11: Because you tell them, hey, this was written 2,000 plus years ago, and right away they're going to be like, well, why do I have to learn this?
10: He's used clips from the 1997 Hallmark miniseries to help keep them engaged. In this scene, the Greek god Hermes floats around Odysseus as he hangs off the side of a cliff.
12: Here, eat this. Oh, a smoothie. It's poison. I'm giving it to you. A god to a mortal.
10: Crowhurst says his students find the dated special effects from the miniseries silly. So after he saw The Odyssey, he posted his gratitude for the film's director on TikTok.
1: I just saw The Odyssey, and I want to say on behalf of all English teachers, thank you, Christopher Nolan. Thank you.
10: There are countless adaptations of Homer's epic poem, from The Simpsons to The Stage to other movies with big-name actors like George Clooney and now Matt Damon in the role of Odysseus, with Anne Hathaway as Penelope.
5: Promise me you will come back.
13: What if I can't?
10: The new film stood out to Crowhurst for emphasizing something other versions haven't.
11: No one's ever really taken The Odyssey from that perspective of what he calls Zeus's Law.
10: Zeus's Law, or treating all people with hospitality and as equals, is a big theme of the movie.
11: That point was made so perfectly in the film, and I was just in awe.
14: So I'm so excited that this movie is coming out, because I love including any kind of outside media in my classroom that I can, because it's excited to learn.
10: Erin Hall teaches English at Albemarle High School in Charlottesville, Virginia. Some of her students are already excited to learn about The Odyssey. Maybe they've read books like Percy Jackson and the Olympians that cover Greek mythology, but others take a little convincing.
14: So I use a bunch of stuff. I use cheesy movies. I use, you know, Epic the Musical. We look at paintings. So I am excited to have another thing in the toolbox to use.
10: Sarah Knoll teaches The Odyssey to a different group of students at South Lakes High School in Reston, Virginia, multilingual learners. This past year, most of her students were from Central America and Afghanistan, along with...
17: I had a student from Pakistan, from China, from India. We have a fair number of Sudanese students, so it's definitely a linguistically diverse group.
10: She says the epic is perfect for showing the foundations of storytelling. They don't study the original text. Instead, she shows clips of the miniseries and other adaptations and stretches it out over a few months.
17: They create a kind of dictionary of the important vocabulary that they need.
10: Things like ship, sea, king, suitor. She says the unit is one of her students' favorites.
17: Ultimately, it's the story of Odysseus having to leave his home, his family, and head out into the world, not knowing if he'll ever come home. And it's a very powerful story.
10: And for her students, many of them immigrants, it's something they see themselves in. Sequoia Carrillo, NPR News.
18: Hold me, baby. Hold me close.
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1: This is Think History. I'm Bill Goodman. The numerous admirers of New York City's Flatiron Building and the Lincoln Memorial in Washington, D.C. might be surprised to learn that both were built by the same man. Civil engineer James Baird, born in Vanceburg, Kentucky in 1873, moved with his family as a high schooler to Chicago, then to Ann Arbor, Michigan. He quarterbacked the Michigan football team in the 1890s, then spent a year as an assistant coach. Working for the George Fuller Company, Baird directed construction of the Flatiron Building, New York's first steel skyscraper. By 1904, he was managing company projects in the nation's capital, which included the Lincoln Memorial, the Tomb of the Unknown Soldier, and the Arlington Memorial Amphitheater. Later, he completed the Corcoran Gallery of Art. Baird was particularly proud of the Lincoln Memorial, writing that he expected it to last 1,000 years, unless destroyed sooner by artificial means. In later life, Baird was a philanthropist and moved to Arizona for his health. He died there in 1953.
2: Think History is a production of Kentucky Humanities, where we've been telling Kentucky story for 54 years. Learn more at kyhumanities.org.
3: Live from NPR News in Culver City, California, I'm Dwayne Brown. The war in Iran has halted plans to add fluoride to the water supply in Albany, New York. Grant Ashley from member station WAMC reports cities across the country are facing a similar problem.
4: Albany approved a plan to fluoridate its water to promote dental health more than 2 years ago. But now the city says it can't obtain the chemicals it needs because of supply chain issues stemming from the ongoing war with Iran. Albany Common Council member Tom Howie, who sponsored the city's fluoridation plan, said Albany isn't alone.
5: It's throughout the country and actually throughout the world that there is a shortage right now. And a lot of places that do fluorinate had to cut back on the amount of fluoridation in the water because there's not enough supply.
4: Israel is one of the world's top exporters of fluorosilicic acid, but the Association of Metropolitan Water Agencies notes they are producing less, thanks to many workers being called into active military service. For NPR News, I'm Grant Ashley.
3: The Department of Education announced a big move today, reversing an Obama and Biden-era civil rights policy, NPR's Corey Turner reports.
6: The policy, called Disparate Impact, was previously used to tell the nation's schools that an action may be considered discriminatory, even if there's no intent to discriminate. For example, classroom discipline. Schools were warned that if your data shows students of color were being suspended or expelled at unusually high rates, whether it's intentional or not, you could be investigated. Today, the Trump administration announced it's dropping Disparate Impact. Assistant Secretary for Civil Rights Kimberly Ritchie said, quote, schools will be empowered to address classroom issues without fearing the federal government will weaponize anti-discrimination laws. Meanwhile, 60 civil rights and education organizations jointly condemned the move. Corey Turner, NPR News.
3: This is NPR.
7: It's 5:32, live from the 88.9 WEKU Newsroom. I'm Brian Burkhart. A Planning and Zoning Commission meeting Tuesday in Madison County highlighted the tensions between growth and preservation. Curtis Tate has more on the story.
8: Madison is one of Kentucky's fastest-growing counties, and Tuesday's meeting showed the divide over the area's economic future. The commission considered a request to rezone more than 700 acres of farmland along U.S. Highway 25 north of Richmond for a new business park. Supporters said the development is needed to increase the local tax base and create jobs to keep people from leaving the county for work elsewhere. Opponents said the business park will gobble up agricultural land, create traffic congestion, strain services, and cede control of local land use to outside companies. Kyle Congleton, whose family shifted its business from farm supplies to brick and stone, said the change could benefit others like him.
9: That decision didn't just save a business, it created a future for my family. It gave me the opportunity to stay here after college, work alongside my family, and make a living in the community where I grew up.
8: Kyle White, whose family lives adjacent to the proposed business park, said county officials should look more carefully at the effects of development before moving forward.
10: My family chose to live in this part of Madison County because it is rural. We are not opposed to economic growth. We believe growth should be carefully planned, fully evaluated, and mapped out correctly.
8: Planning Commission member Mary Eipert said while she appreciated the public feedback, the opportunity was too good to pass up with millions in state funding at stake.
11: I feel like this is great for Madison County. I think it will be great for decades. And I'm very proud to be able to vote yes on this tonight.
8: The commission voted unanimously to recommend the zone change to the fiscal court, which will hold two public hearings before making a final decision. I'm Curtis Tate in Richmond.
7: Secretary of State Michael Adams opted Kentucky into a new federal tax credit scholarship program yesterday. It's part of President Trump's One Big Beautiful Bill, and Kentuckians who donate to scholarship-granting organizations can receive a tax credit up to $1,700 to offset educational costs. Learn more at weku.org. It's 5:35.
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12: This is All Things Considered from NPR News. I'm Juana Summers in Washington.
13: And I'm Ilse Chang in Culver City, California. The Republican-led Congress split today on a pair of votes focused on ending the war with Iran. In the House, Democrats were joined by four Republicans in passing a resolution to remove U.S. forces from the hostilities. But in the Senate, they came up short in a push to advance a similar resolution. Now, today's votes were a sign of ongoing frustration with the war on Capitol Hill, but also of a divide about how to move forward. Joining us now is NPR congressional correspondent Claudia Grisales. Hi, Claudia.
14: Hey, Elsa.
13: Hey. Okay, so we see these two votes on Iran go in totally different directions today. What do you think we should make of that?
14: Well, when we look at the vote in the House, that represents a rebuke of President Trump and his war strategy. And we should point out this is the second time the House has approved a war powers resolution. So clearly, the concerns surrounding this conflict are not going away. It's noteworthy that several Republicans voted with Democrats today.
13: Yeah.
14: But one thing to keep in mind with this resolution is it's not legally binding. So while they send a message, they may be more symbolic than anything else.
13: Okay, but the Senate seemed to be sending a different message today, yeah?
14: Yes, exactly. Democrats tried to advance a similar resolution there, but it failed by a vote of 47 to 49. And as we know, the war is intensifying. 18 U.S. troops have died since fighting broke out in February, and nearly 500 have been injured. So Senate Democratic leader Chuck Schumer said they're going to keep this issue front and center.
15: So it's perfectly appropriate and right and part of our obligation as the opposition party to force our Republican colleagues to vote again and again and again until they see the light.
13: Okay, that's Schumer speaking for the opposition party, but what are Republicans saying?
14: Well, there is some frustration in the GOP. Earlier this week, we saw Defense Secretary Pete Hegseth testify on Capitol Hill, and Republicans had some tough questions for him at times. They asked about Iran's nuclear program, about its missile capabilities, and about the future of the Strait of Hormuz. But at the same time, we can see that President Trump still has a lot of defenders here on the Iran war. One of them is Florida Republican Brian Mass. He chairs the House Foreign Affairs Committee. Take a listen to him on the House floor yesterday defending the mission.
16: This operation is bringing a reckoning for the hundreds of times Iran has attacked and killed people of the United States of America.
13: Well, just looking ahead, Claudia, the House just left for their August recess. The Senate is going to do the same very soon. Lawmakers are, of course, going to be on the campaign trail. How do you think the Iran war will play out for members as they're running for re-election?
14: Well, when we look at Republicans, it's going to be difficult privately and in some cases publicly. We're seeing GOP lawmakers say it's creating headaches for their party on the campaign trail. Their voters are watching the violence escalate, and they're also seeing the gas prices go up. And this is one of the last chances for candidates and incumbents to make their case before voters and the November midterms. And so Republicans would much rather be talking about legislative wins, about efforts to increase affordability, but the war is complicating that message. Meanwhile, Democrats are eager to point all of that out and more in hopes of winning back the majority in Congress.
13: That is NPR's Claudia Grisales. Thank you so much, Claudia.
14: Thank you.

0: Experimental peptide therapies could be getting the green light soon. Today, a panel of advisors to the Food and Drug Administration recommended the federal government lift restrictions on several of these compounds, which have become wildly popular in the wellness and longevity space. The meeting kicked off this morning. It continues through tomorrow. NPR health correspondent Will Stone has been watching. Hi.
1: Hey there.
0: So, Will, why is the FDA looking at these peptides now?
1: Well, at the moment, these trendy peptide therapies cannot be made legally in the U.S. unless it's for research purposes. That means patients cannot order them from a pharmacy. To be clear, there are peptide drugs that have been studied rigorously in humans, for example, the GLP-1 weight loss drugs. The ones we're talking about here are very different. These are not FDA approved. They have not undergone large, well-controlled trials in humans. They are, however, promoted heavily online. They're often taken as injections for injury recovery, muscle growth, fat loss, athletic performance, metabolism, and so on. And several years ago, under President Biden, the FDA decided to prohibit compounding pharmacies from making many of them because of safety concerns. But demand has not gone away. Health Secretary Robert F. Kennedy Jr. has publicly said he would like them to become available again. So this committee is making recommendations on whether that should happen.
0: And you've been watching all day. So what argument have you heard for loosening these restrictions?
1: Mostly it has to do with the perils of the gray market. The panel heard hours of public comment today. A lot of that from the peptide industry. Quite a few people described how patients are now getting unvetted substances online from sketchy suppliers, and it's created a very scary situation. Take a listen to what Dr. Jessica Duncan told the panel. She's with a telehealth company called iVeem Health.
2: Many of my patients are already using these drugs. They're just getting them from the worst possible places. They come for a visit, they hold up a vial with no label, no dose, no ingredient list, something they ordered based on a video that they saw on their phone. They don't know what they're taking or how much.
1: I heard echoes of this from experts on the panel. There has been some controversy because that panel was recently overhauled. It includes a handful of people with ties to the peptide industry, though the Trump administration has said all the members were vetted for conflicts.
0: And Will, how have they been voting?
1: Well, they have seven peptides to go through one by one today and tomorrow. And so far, they've been voting in favor of lifting the restrictions, including for a popular peptide known as BPC-157. And it's remarkable because the votes run counter to what the FDA's own scientists are recommending, which was that these restrictions on peptides should stay in place, largely because there's not enough data on safety, effectiveness, dosing. In fact, one FDA official said a big problem is they don't really know how to characterize these substances in the first place. And there were some on the panel who seemed concerned. Dr. Brian Lee is a professor at USC. He said the public could see any easing restrictions by the FDA as an endorsement.
3: I think this endorsement can be potentially harmful, and I cannot in good conscience vote yes.
1: But Lee was in the minority on the panel, which overall did vote in favor of these peptides.
0: Got it. So, well, what comes next?
1: Well, the recommendations are not binding. It's ultimately up to the FDA, though they typically heed the committee's advice. This could make these unapproved peptides much more widely available. Patients would have a supply that's above board. And all of this could be quite lucrative for the peptide industry.
0: NPR health correspondent Will Stone, thank you.
1: Thank you.
4: It's 5:43. This is 88.9 WEKU. The rising cost of groceries has contributed to food insecurity across Kentucky, especially with summer break in full swing. As Shepard Snyder reports, one Lexington nonprofit is looking to plug that hunger gap.
5: Every Monday, a small team of workers bag up and distribute hundreds of hot meals to people on the north side of Lexington. This week, they're also handing out Baby Yoda-branded popsicles to help children beat the summer heat. Behind the main entrance of Food Chain, next to West 6th Brewing and the old Rainbow Bread Factory, Michelle Combs works to get those meals ready for the next person in line.
6: Times are hard right now for everybody, for those who are working and especially for those who are not working. It's just hard, and so if I can help put a meal together to give somebody, hip hip hooray.
5: Food Chain has operated since 2011 to help those in need access locally sourced food. Alongside donations, the nonprofit operates its own kitchen and indoor produce farm. Leandra Foreman is Food Chain's co-executive director.
7: We're probably receiving and distributing anywhere from 7 to 20,000 pounds of food every week.
5: According to Feeding America, a national hunger relief organization, more than half of 18 to 44-year-olds in the Bluegrass go at least one day a week without eating. The Kentucky Center for Economic Policy says food prices have risen more than 27% in the past 5 years. Foreman says the demand gets even higher over summer when school is out.
7: In the school year, we're doing about 150 to 200 meals and snacks and things every day. In the summer, we're increasing that to, at our height, we're doing between 500 and 600 of those a day.
5: Foreman says Fayette County's housing shortage also plays a part. Firm EHI Consultants says Lexington is 22,000 housing units short.
7: We are just seeing that the number of unhoused people, the number of people who have lost access to recovery centers and facilities and the ability to stay on their recovery journey has really increased.
5: That demand means Food Chain has also had to expand. In May, the nonprofit opened its own neighborhood grocery store. It offers fresh produce, prepared meals, and even free popcorn and slushies for children. The U.S. Department of Agriculture has found much of North Lexington is a food desert. Foreman says she's trying to help low-income households with limited access to supermarkets.
7: This building used to be a bread factory. It was a place of employment for a lot of folks in the neighborhood, and when it shut down, it kind of created that depression. And so we really saw an opportunity that people could come back into this building, get that workforce again.
5: Along with the essentials, the market also sells produce from its indoor farm. It's in the back of the Food Chain offices with rows of crops and fish tanks. Staff use a process called aquaponics, which uses fish waste to fertilize crops. Farm director Ethan Buland says the process is more sustainable than traditional soil-based farming.
8: We're growing our plants in these beds full of water, but this water is constantly recirculating from the fish tanks through filtration into our grow beds and then right back to our fish tanks.
5: Federal cuts and last year's government shutdown have proved challenging for Food Chain. Last year, the federal government canceled more than $1 billion in grants that would have helped local food banks buy produce. But Foreman says donors have helped fill the gap.
7: During the SNAP shutdown, our community insanely rallied around making sure that Food Chain had the funding to support families through the SNAP shutdown in November and making sure everyone was able to get a Thanksgiving box.
5: Those challenges haven't stopped the team from looking to the future. Food Chain is educating high school interns and volunteers on how to handle and farm their own produce so they can bring that knowledge back to their own community. I'm Shepard Snyder in Lexington.
4: Food Chain is a financial supporter of WEKU. It's 5:47. Good afternoon. Thanks for joining us for All Things Considered on WEKU. We are Lexington's choice for NPR. Later in today's program, when Joseph Lamont Williams refused to leave the public park where he's lived for years, he was charged with a felony. Camping bans are on the rise as states seek to crack down on homelessness. And in WEKU News, last month, Governor Beshear's administration told Kentucky Medicaid providers they would receive a 4% rate cut. He's now decided to reverse that order. These stories and much more coming up in our next hour of All Things Considered on WEKU.
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10: A call for consumer-friendly power bills and the idea of a 51st state of Appalachia. Eastern Standard this evening at 8 on WEKU.
4: Looking at traffic around the state, in Lexington, we have an injury collision on the inner loop of Citation Boulevard at Greendale Road. The right lane and turn lane are blocked. There's a non-injury collision outbound Tates Creek Road at Kennesaw Drive. One lane there is blocked. Another on Newtown Pike near Coleman Court. We also have a stalled vehicle on the inner loop of New Circle Road at Trade Center Drive. The left turn lane is blocked. This is WEKU. It's 5:50.
0: This is All Things Considered from NPR News. I'm Juana Summers.
13: And I'm Elsa Chang. A vigil is planned this evening for a man who was killed by police in Madison, Wisconsin yesterday. Protests followed that shooting, which happened as multiple officers tried to arrest the man. Now, those officers are on leave. Reporter Emily Rizzo is in Madison and joins us now. Hi, Emily.
14: Hi, Elsa.
13: So can you just walk us through what happened here exactly?
14: So, Madison police say they responded to a call just before 1 p.m. yesterday about a man who was allegedly checking parked cars. They chased him as he fled on his bike. Four officers were attempting to arrest him when a scuffle ensued in the middle of an intersection. Here's Police Chief John Patterson in a briefing yesterday.
15: During the struggle, the man... we're told pulled out a knife or produced a knife, a fixed blade knife, and an officer was injured by this while attempting to arrest him. A less lethal device, a taser, was deployed.
14: Police say the taser didn't work, though a bystander video shows the man falling to the ground. A moment after he falls, one officer's knee appears to be on the man's back. Then another officer shoots him, firing off what sounded like three shots, apparently in the head. The police chief said the officer who shot him was injured by a knife wielded by the man. Witnesses I spoke to said they did not see the man holding a knife. Hmm. The officers were not wearing body cameras. Patterson says that's typical.
13: And what do we know about this man who was killed?
14: Today, city officials identified him as Corey Ruiz. They say he was in his 30s and that he had a family who cared for him. Patterson said the officer who killed him was a veteran officer, but they have not yet revealed his name.
13: And how is the community there reacting to this fatal shooting?
14: Community members immediately started gathering and protesting at the intersection afterwards. I mean, people are devastated, and some are calling it a public execution. Richard Hegwood lives and works right near the intersection where the shooting took place, and he was there when it happened.
16: I see them chasing this dude. They chase him at an intersection. They catch the dude. They have him on the ground. He's struggling. He's struggling to get up. And that's, they shot him. They shot him three times in the back of the head.
14: Hegwood says the man appeared to be black, though police have not yet confirmed his race. Some are calling for the officer who shot the man to be arrested and fired. And just to get a sense of the anger over police brutality, an activist interrupted today's press briefing, took the mic from Patterson, the police chief, and the press conference devolved into shouting for several minutes. And for context, there have been two other men killed by Madison police in the last 14 years, and there's a ton of distrust.
13: Mm. Well, Emily, what happens next at this point?
14: So all four officers were placed on administrative leave. The Division of Criminal Investigation at Wisconsin's Department of Justice has started an independent homicide investigation. Also, the community has barricaded the intersection where Ruiz was killed. They stayed there all night into today. There are flowers, drawings, and candles honoring his life. And tonight, they've organized a vigil at the intersection.
13: That is reporter Emily Rizzo. Thank you, Emily.
14: Thank you.
0: Each week, a guest draws a card from NPR's Wild Card deck and answers a big question about their life. Hrishikesh Hirway hosts the popular Song Exploder podcast. He is also a musician. His new album is all about how fleeting life's most important moments can be. It's called In the Last Hour of Light.
17: I was trying to find a phrase that captured this sense of like, this is a beautiful moment and you know that it's not going to be here forever. Here's your last chance to bask in this and appreciate, like, please appreciate right now how beautiful this is.
0: Hrway spoke with Wildcard host Rachel Martin.
18: Do you think that there's order in the universe, or is it all chaos?
17: I think there is both. I think there is order in the universe. I think because of the Fibonacci sequence.
18: No one's ever said that before. Guaranteed. I don't know what it is, so just explain what it is.
17: The Fibonacci sequences where you start with one, and then one, and then it's two. You basically add the number previous to get the next number. So okay. 1 plus 2, 3, 2 plus 3, 5, yeah. 3 plus 5, 8, 5 plus 8, 13, and it goes on and on and on.
18: I like that.
17: That's a Fibonacci sequence.
18: Yeah, that feels like a pattern.
17: And it exists in nature. That pattern is in, you see it in the way that flowers petals of flowers. There's all these ways in which nature represents this sort of mathematical idea.
18: Yeah.
17: And I think it's so cool and so beautiful. And just the fact that we are walking around and talking and have brains and think, I mean, the evolution is just so incredible. There's a level of order that exists in just all living things. And yet it's also an accident.
18: Right. I mean, when you think about, there's so much chaos. There's so much obvious chaos. But when you say it like that, the chaos is exceptional to the order. I mean, the order is paramount. It's all so miraculous that it has to be ordered.
17: It's miraculous. I mean, right now, some electrical impulse is happening in my brain and it's moving my body and I'm saying words and the words are in an order that you can understand as an idea. Like, that's unbelievable. Everything is unbelievable. We should all be walking around all the time saying, oh my God, I can't believe that any of this is happening.
18: We would be so tired if we did that. Between that and seize every memory that's happening around us.
17: Yeah, exactly.
18: We would be so tired.
17: That is fair, though. Everybody should always be going around in awe of everything and desperate to remember it.
18: Yeah, yeah. I love that. That's a good way to live.
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2: 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I'm Brian Burkhart. 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Partly cloudy skies are expected overnight tonight. Our lows in the lower 60s. Tomorrow, mostly sunny. Highs in the low 80s. Mostly cloudy tomorrow night with lows in the mid-60s. And on Saturday, cloudy skies with a chance for showers throughout the day, highs in the mid-80s. Right now in Lexington, partly cloudy and 79 degrees. Sunny in Maysville, 77 there. Cloudy in Hazard, 79 there. This is WEKU Richmond Lexington, WEKH Hazard, WEKC Corbin, WEKP Pineville, and WEKM Maysville.
3: Does a truth social post supersede a signed diplomatic agreement? I think this is one of the frustrations that other countries have had with the United States.
4: President Trump now says Saudi Arabia's nuclear deal hinges on the kingdom normalizing ties with Israel.
0: For Thursday, July 23rd, this is All Things Considered from NPR News.
4: Juana Summers.
0: And I'm Elsa Chang. What's driving the price spike for crude oil?
4: It cracked $100 a barrel again today, which could mean higher gas prices at the pump.
5: There's a lot of uncertainty about how much oil is going to be able to come out of the Persian Gulf.
0: And the Trump administration has eliminated or frozen dozens of government advisory panels.
4: What's the impact on federal agencies like NASA?
6: Advisory committees can give a diversity of viewpoints that no one organization will ever have.
0: Also, how some cemeteries are being threatened by erosion.
4: First, this news.
7: Live from NPR News in Washington, I'm Ryland Barton. President Trump is imposing new tariffs as the current blanket set of 10% tariffs expire. It's the latest move to impose new tariffs after the Supreme Court deemed many of Trump's tariffs unlawful in February. They cover 59 countries and the EU, including major U.S. trading partners. The administration says the new levies are on economies that import lawful in February. They cover 59 countries and the EU, including major U.S. trading partners. The administration says the new levies are on economies that import
0: eliminated or frozen dozens of government advisory panels.
4: What's the impact on federal agencies like NASA?
6: Advisory committees can give a diversity of viewpoints that no one organization will ever have.
0: Also, how some cemeteries are being threatened by erosion.
4: First, this news.
7: Live from NPR News in Washington, I'm Ryland Barton. President Trump is imposing new tariffs as the current blanket set of 10% tariffs expire. It's the latest move to impose new tariffs after the Supreme Court deemed many of Trump's tariffs unlawful in February. They cover 59 countries and the EU, including major U.S. trading partners. The administration says the new levies are on economies that import. They cover 59 countries and the EU, including major U.S. trading partners. The administration says the new levies are on economies that import. Live from NPR News in Washington, I'm Ryland Barton. President Trump is imposing new tariffs as the current blanket set of 10% tariffs expire. It's the latest move to impose new tariffs after the Supreme Court deemed many of Trump's tariffs unlawful in February. They cover 59 countries and the EU, including major U.S. trading partners. The administration says the new levies are on economies that import. 59 countries and the EU, including major U.S. trading partners. The administration says the new levies are on economies that import.

0: Coming up,
1: these destinations, they're not abandoning romance.
0: And thank goodness for that, am I right? But first, let's do the numbers. Oh my, the Wawa's. Dow Industrial's down 506 today, 1%, finished at 51,711. The NASDAQ subtracted 533 points, rather 553 points. It gets worse. 2.2%, 25,137. The S&P 500 down 90 points, 1.2%, 74.8. All right, here we go again. Brent crude spent the day a little bit above $100 a barrel, climbed 6.1%. West Texas Intermediate finished the day just below 90 bucks a barrel after adding 3.3%. Alphabet, as we told you yesterday, posted a bang-up quarter for its cloud computing division, but Google's parent also missed its first, posted rather, its first ever negative free cash flow, missed earnings as well. Alphabet slumped 7.1% on the day. Bonds down, yield on the 10-year T-note rose 4.69%. 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
1: This final note on the way out today, a couple of interest rate tidbits for you. First of all, the European Central Bank met today, did nothing with its key interest rate. Christine Lagarde and the company, though, did offer a bit more than a hint that it is set to raise rates at its September meeting if need be. Kevin Warsh and the gang at the Fed meet next week. My guess is same outcome. Also, and somewhat related, the national average for a 30-year fixed-rate mortgage, now the highest it's been in a year, 6.58%. Our daily production team includes Andy Corbin, Mika Ellison, Maria Hollenhorst, Sarah Leeson, Sean McHenry, and Sophia Terenzio. Will Story is the supervising senior producer. And I'm Kai Rizdahl. We will see you tomorrow, everybody. This is APN.
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2: The big question that's out there right now is, could Saudi Arabia exploit that technology for other purposes at some point in the future? 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
3: I'm Rachel Abrams. That's coming up on The Daily from The New York Times.
0: The Daily. 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
4: Live from NPR News in Washington, I'm Ryland Barton. The Trump administration will impose a new set of tariffs tonight as another blanket tariff expires. The new tariffs of 10 to 12.5% will include goods from the U.S.'s major trading partners. NPR's Danielle Kurtzleben reports on the latest changes.
5: The new tariffs cover 59 countries and the European Union. According to the U.S. Trade Representative's office, more than 99% of U.S. imports come from those economies. However, a broad swath of goods are exempted, including energy. The tariffs were created under a law that allows tariffs against countries with unfair trade practices. The administration says the new tariffs are on economies that import goods made with forced labor. The tariffs go into effect at the same time that a global blanket tariff of 10% expires. The administration has imposed tariffs using several laws after the Supreme Court ruled a raft of Trump's tariffs unlawful in February. Danielle Kurtzleben, NPR News.
4: The U.S. and Saudi Arabia have signed an agreement that would allow U.S. companies to build and run nuclear power plants on Saudi soil. But just hours after that deal, President Trump wrote on Truth Social that Saudi Arabia would first need to join the Abraham Accords, normalizing ties with Israel. Still, the development is worrying many Israelis, as NPR's Emily Fang reports.
6: There was shock when this agreement was announced, even horror. Israel, I should know, is widely believed to have nuclear weapons already itself, but it's never confirmed its nuclear arsenal, and they don't want other countries around it to have a nuclear weapon. They're worried that this slightly more flexible conditions of the U.S.-Saudi agreement could set off a nuclear arms race across the region.
4: NPR's Emily Fang reporting. House Republicans are referring former special counsel Jack Smith to the Justice Department for possible prosecution. NPR's Kerry Johnson reports the lawmakers are citing statements Smith made under oath to Congress last year.
7: House Judiciary Chairman Jim Jordan, a Republican from Ohio, is urging the DOJ to investigate Jack Smith over the former prosecutor's testimony about his effort to gather phone records of GOP lawmakers. Jordan says Smith seems to have made false statements in a deposition last December. Smith led two criminal investigations of President Donald Trump, including an effort to charge Trump for interfering in the 2020 election. His team gathered records of certain lawmakers as part of that probe. Smith's lawyer says he gave candid testimony to the House about his work as special counsel, and he says the new referral is an effort to weaponize the justice system against a longtime civil servant. Kerry Johnson, NPR News, Washington.
4: The Trump administration has withdrawn subpoenas that sought to compel three New York Times reporters to testify about their sources for articles about the 747 that Qatar gifted to President Trump to use as Air Force One. The withdrawals follow a remarkable back and forth between the visibly irritated federal judge and government attorneys. This is NPR.
0: It's 7:04, live from the 88.9 WEKU newsroom. I'm Brian Burkhart. Secretary of State Michael Adams opted Kentucky into a federal tax credit program benefiting those who donate to scholarship organizations. Lily Burris has more on the story.
8: The tax credit can cover a variety of educational costs for Kentucky students, including private school tuition and books. If donations are made to designated scholarship-granting organizations, the credit is available to offset those costs. Governor Andy Beshear vetoed House Bill 1, which would have enrolled Kentucky in the program earlier this year. The General Assembly overrode that veto March 16th, allowing Adams to formally sign regulations opting the Commonwealth into the federal program Wednesday. The tax credit is worth up to $1,700 annually. I'm Lily Burris in Richmond.
0: Cleanup crews are working across several parts of the state after severe storms left a wake of damage in several Kentucky counties. Parts of central and southern Kentucky faced high winds, heavy rains, and tornadoes Tuesday night. The National Weather Service confirmed tornadoes passed through parts of Hart and Hardin counties. Tornado warnings were also issued for several other counties, including Cumberland, Grayson, Logan, Metcalf, and Warren. National Weather Service staff members are in or are scheduled to visit those counties and others to conduct surveys that will determine if tornadoes touch down. Thousands of customers lost power due to the storms. One of the utilities hit hardest was Farmers RECC, which saw customers lose power in a number of counties, including Adair, Edmondson, Hart, Grayson, and Metcalf. Property damage, downed trees, and damaged power lines were recorded across a wide region. It's 7:06. Good evening.
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3: From The New York Times, I'm Rachel Abrams, and this is The Daily. On Wednesday, the United States signed a historic deal that allows Saudi Arabia to develop a nuclear program, even as the Trump administration escalates a war against Iran that the White House says is about destroying its nuclear capabilities. Today, David Sanger explains what Saudi Arabia and the U.S. are each getting out of the deal and why it's prompted worries about nuclear proliferation across a region that is already engulfed in an escalating war. It's Thursday, July 23rd. So, David, when I saw this news about this Saudi nuclear deal, I will confess I was surprised. I had a bunch of questions, but I assume that you, longtime Washington correspondent, nuclear expert, were probably not quite as surprised as I was.
2: Not surprised, because this has been brewing for a long time. More than 10 years, actually. Mm. But it has taken many different forms. So the question is, what were the terms? And the core of it is that Saudi Arabia gets to build at least two nuclear reactors, probably more, that this will last for three decades, and that the business will largely go to American companies, which is to say Westinghouse, which, even though it has significant Canadian ownership these days, is still a big jobs provider in the U.S. So what the United States gets out of it is an extension of the president's determination to export American goods and to make sure that American allies are tied to American energy systems.
3: Mm.
2: But there's a catch, as there always is with things nuclear, and that has to do with the question of who makes Saudi Arabia's fuel and what kind of inspections the Saudis agree to. It's entirely a civilian energy program, which means that its intent is to help Saudi Arabia build nuclear power plants the way many other advanced economies have, including many countries that don't have nuclear weapons. Think about Japan or Germany mm-hmm. or South Korea. But the critical problem comes in the supply of nuclear fuel. If you are making your own nuclear fuel and enriching uranium up to, say, 3%, Well, that's fine. That's the level at which you can use that uranium as a source for your nuclear electricity generation. But if you keep enriching up to 90%, suddenly you have the makings of an atomic bomb.
3: Mm.
2: And so the whole effort from the 1950s forward has been to find a way to let countries produce nuclear energy without getting the stuff they need to divert to a nuclear weapons program.
3: Just so I'm clear, David, this deal is about providing Saudi Arabia with fuel, right? Not letting them enrich their own fuel, which would avoid the threat that you just explained.
2: Well, Rachel, that's where this deal gets very vague. It allows the Saudis to purchase the nuclear reactors, which will take years to build. But it doesn't resolve the question of whether they are making their own fuel or whether they are buying it from someone else, including the United States. Instead, it refers that to a committee to go study the question of whether or not it even makes economic sense for Saudi Arabia to make its own fuel.
3: Okay, I want to back up just for a second, though, David. So I want to talk about the origin of all of this. Like, when and why did these talks begin in the first place?
2: Well, Saudi Arabia wanted a deal for the same reason all of its Arab neighbors want deals. They all want nuclear power. They want to build modern societies. They're conscious to some degree of the environmental effects. One of Saudi Arabia's most prosperous neighbors, the United Arab Emirates, decided back 20 years ago they wanted nuclear power plants, and they struck a deal with the United States in 2009. And today they have 4 nuclear power plants that are up and running. But to do that, they had to go reach a deal with the U.S. that every country that's using nuclear technology of American origin has to go strike. It comes out of the Atomic Energy Act of 1954. What it means essentially is if you are going to buy U.S. technology, you have to agree to some U.S. restrictions. When the UAE negotiated its deal in 2009, it was considered probably the gold standard of these kinds of arrangements because the UAE agreed that it would not produce its own nuclear fuel and that it would allow international inspectors for the most intrusive kind of inspections. And so the thought was, okay, we've set this standard, let's apply this to other countries. And when the Saudis began discussing this with some of President Trump's closest allies during the first term, it was clear that they were more reluctant than the UAE to give up their right to produce nuclear fuel and to allow those intrusive inspections.
3: So if those talks started in the first Trump administration, what has happened since then? Why did this deal only come about now?
2: Well, the Biden administration picked it up. And President Biden wanted to make a nuclear deal part of a larger political arrangement with Saudi Arabia that would include Saudi diplomatic recognition of Israel. And so the nuclear deal was a sweetener for that. Mm-hmm. And they were all linked together. The Saudis also were demanding that Israel allow a Palestinian state to exist. And they were getting very close to completion when the terror attacks of October 7, 2023 happened. And that blew up the entire thing.
3: Right. And I think a lot of people will remember that when Israel started retaliating for that October 7th attack by bombing Gaza, the idea that Saudi Arabia would normalize diplomatic relations with Israel, that was a total non-starter at that moment.
2: That's absolutely right, Rachel. And beyond that, we now have some evidence that Hamas timed their attack on Israel in part to blow up the deal with the Saudis.
3: Right.
2: So when President Trump came in, he recognized he was going to have to decouple the nuclear deal from the diplomatic arrangement because the Saudis aren't going to recognize Israel diplomatically for years if they can ever pull that off. And Mohammed bin Salman, known as MBS in the region, the Saudi leader, made clear to President Trump last fall that diplomatic recognition of Israel was pretty low on his priority list. But the nuclear deal was high on his priority list. And because it has the promise of bringing billions of dollars of revenue to the United States, it's high on President Trump's list as well.
3: Right. Basically, the United States is thinking Israel normalization, not as high on the list as all the money we could get from this deal. Hence why we might cut a deal with Saudi Arabia that has these kind of favorable, looser restrictions.
2: That's right. And the question was, how loose would those restrictions be? Now, to be fair to President Trump, when the Biden administration was negotiating before October 7th, they were moving towards some pretty loose restrictions themselves.
3: Mm.
2: So it's not clear to me that the terms would have been any tougher under President Biden. But for President Trump, the idea of getting a big business deal is worth taking a little more nuclear risk.
3: I want to talk a little bit more about the timing of all of this, David, because obviously this deal is coming in the middle of the United States' war with Iran, right? So can you just talk a little bit about whether the war has anything to do with why we're seeing this happen now?
2: Well, certainly, as we've discussed, this was long brewing. So there was some thinking, in fact, that the deal would be signed back in February. But then the war broke out with Iran, and the Saudis were angry at Washington for several reasons. Then the Iranians took everybody by surprise by actually expanding the war to the Gulf allies and particularly hitting American bases. And again, there was a lot of tension about whether the United States was putting enough effort into protecting Saudi airspace from these incoming missiles and drones.
3: Right. So, David, should we see this deal as a way of smoothing things over with Saudi Arabia? Like, you mentioned all these tensions, and it seems like Saudi Arabia is getting a lot of what they want here, a nuclear program and relatively loose restrictions on the fuel.
2: Certainly, Rachel, you could say that this is a way of helping solidify what's been a rocky alliance in recent times between the U.S. and Saudi Arabia. It establishes for 30 years a relationship that'll be very profitable for the United States, presumably, and will get Saudi Arabia into the nuclear power game with some of the world's best equipment. But the big question that's out there right now is, could Saudi Arabia exploit that technology for other purposes at some point in the future? And that's what has so many in the region concerned.

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0: This is The Daily. I'm Rachel Abrams. Back to my conversation with David Sanger about the United States' new deal to allow Saudi Arabia to create a nuclear program and why it's prompting fears about nuclear proliferation across a region already engulfed in an escalating war. So, David, if this deal is, theoretically at least, a plan for Saudi Arabia to develop nuclear power for civilian purposes, as you explained, walk us through the concerns that that has raised.
5: Well, the first concern people are worried about has to do with Saudi Arabia itself. Mm. It's made pretty clear that if Iran ever gets a nuclear weapon at some point in the future, it's going to build one too. But right now, it doesn't have the fuel to go do that. If at the end of the day, the Saudis get what's called the nuclear fuel cycle, that they are allowed to go produce and enrich their own uranium, the concern is that the same engineers who are enriching the 3% to go feed Saudi Arabia's new nuclear reactors could, on their night job, go over to some secret laboratory and enrich up to 90% and be able to go build a bomb.
0: In the secret bunker in the hills somewhere.
5: That's right. And we've seen it happen before. North Korea said it was just producing nuclear fuel for its reactors before it built the bomb. Iran has always maintained that its nuclear program is completely civilian in nature. We don't believe them. And so in the Saudi case, if in fact they ultimately end up being able to produce their own nuclear fuel, the world is going to want to know that that's not being diverted to a bomb project. And remember that United Arab Emirates deal that I mentioned to you?
0: Right, yep.
5: It's got a little codicil in it that says if any country in the region gets a better deal than we got, we have the opportunity to go back and have consultations with the United States about whether we should get that deal as well.
0: Oh, so they can go back and be like, we want what Saudi wants.
5: Absolutely. It's like the most favored nation treaty for nuclear power, right?
0: Mm-hmm.
5: So they may well demand that they get similar rights. And imagine other countries that we want to go sign nuclear deals with in the future. They're going to say, well, you did this for the Saudis, so of course you'll do this for us. Egypt would love to have nuclear power. Many other countries would. But the question is, do you make them sign on to the kind of standards that the Bush and Obama administrations insisted on for the UAE? Or do they get the same deal that the Saudis just got?
0: Whoever's actually worried about this new Saudi Arabia deal, David, can those people actually do anything to stop this agreement?
5: Well, these agreements have to go in front of Congress, not just the Senate, but both houses. And Congress has 90 days to vote a resolution of disapproval of the agreement. Now, it's conceivable that such a disapproval vote might pass, particularly if there's a new Congress that's voting on it. We'll have to see after the elections. But even then, the president could veto the resolution. And to override the veto, you'd need two-thirds. And it's not clear that those votes would be there. So if you had to ask me to guess today, I would guess that President Trump is going to get this through.
0: So I presume that this deal with Saudi Arabia makes the negotiation that the United States is trying to have with Iran right now on this very issue that much harder.
5: I think you're exactly right, Rachel. And the fact of the matter is, we have different rules for our friends and for our adversaries. And